0: Yeah, man. That was the Allman Brothers doing Southbound.
1: Yeah, that was great, Dan. Thanks.
0: Yeah, it's a great song. Hey, welcome back to the Downbeat Music Show. This week, we are starting a three-part series called Saturday in the 70s. And I'm your DJ today, Dan Pavlis. My co-DJ is...
1: Dina Pavlis. Glad to be here.
0: Yeah, I'm glad you're here too, Dee. And the music in this group of programs are some of my favorite music of all time and something I know a whole lot about. And not to sound like Pee Wee Herman, but I live the dream. At the break, I will share the inspiration for today's show and the next couple of them to come that happened way back in 1974. Let's get going with the music.

0: 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We hope you are enjoying Saturday in the 70s. This is the first of our three-part series.
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0: And you can find this show, along with others, and the playlist at the Downbeat Music Show on SoundCloud.com.
1: Yes, you can. Okay, so that last song that we heard was a band called the Funky Kings. A lot of the songs you'll know in the show, and then there's a bunch of new bands that I'll try to introduce you to. And the Funky Kings were a great band. I was a huge fan. And it had Jack Tempchin, who wrote the song Already Gone and Peaceful, Easy Feeling for the Eagles. And then Jules Shear, who wrote a bunch of hits for like Cyndi Lauper and just a whole bunch of other artists. And then the great Richard Steckel, who is just an amazing singer and guitar player. And he was a founding member of a band called Honk, which I'll play for you in a bit. And we'll start with their song Humdrums, which is, it's a song, it's just drums solo, and it's not that long, but it's done by their drummer is Tris Inboden, and he played for 20 plus years with the band Chicago, and he was Kenny Loggins' drummer. He came up with the drum beat for Footloose, and he played with Stevie Nicks, and just the list goes on and on. But this is a great band, and so I'll introduce you to them, and we'll play some songs off of their record, the theme from Five Summer Stories. It was a surf movie that was really pivotal in a lot of our lives, and so kind of looking forward to that. Okay, so here we go on the story. So way back in 1974, I'm hanging out outside waiting to go into class at high school, and this kid walks up, and he's wearing a flannel shirt, and he had a high-collar white JCPenney t-shirt on, and he had Levi's 501s and some Van tennis shoes with no socks. So it was like looking in a mirror, in other words. And his name was Tony, and he had just moved to the States from Leeds, England. And immediately we started talking about The Who Live at Leeds, because that was just such a pivotal record in my life, and still is. I love that record. It turns out he made a cassette tape every week of songs that he would record off the radio, or sometimes if he had like a 45, he'd record that too with those little cassette players you had to push two buttons on.
0: I had those and did the same thing.
1: Yeah. So then, you know, we'd listen to that all weekend long, and then you make a new tape for the next week. And so it was sort of like the universe brought two doppelgangers together, and we became good friends, and we shared obscure and interesting music that he knew and that I knew, and it was really a good friendship. And he moved back to England about 3 years later, you know, and I hope he's had a great life. I'm sure he has. So let's get into the music there, Maestro. What do you say?
0: Let's do it.
1: Okay.

0: Welcome back to the Downbeat Music Show. I hope you enjoyed that trip through the 70s and some really interesting bands, and I hope you liked listening to Honk. They have a wonderful sax player named Craig Buehler, too, one of the best musicians you'll ever meet.
1: Yeah, I really like that band and all of those songs. Dan, I love this series you're doing of Saturday in the 70s. It's going to be really great. I can't wait for the next two shows. I would like to thank everyone for tuning in this week. You can hear this show along with previous shows at the Downbeat Music Show on SoundCloud.com. A complete set list is available there as well. We've got one more song coming up, so sit tight. We'd like to thank community radio stations for airing the Downbeat Music Show, including KPRP, the Portland Radio Project, in Portland, Oregon, KPSQ, a voice for Fayetteville, Arkansas, KSFR, a 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

0: possible by giving artists a place to record and air their shows. Have a great week. 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
5: BBC News with Roisin Hasty. World Health Organization officials say they do not expect the current outbreak of Ebola in the Democratic Republic of Congo to be over swiftly. One expert said the number of cases could reach 1,000 in the coming days, while the WHO said it's concerned about the spread of the virus. Here's our medical editor, Fergus Walsh.
6: The scale and speed of this Ebola outbreak is alarming health officials. It took weeks for the virus to be identified, and by then it had spread widely in an area beset by conflict, with many families displaced from their homes. Limited facilities to test for the virus are slowing the response. The WHO says it urgently needs more financial support to fight this outbreak.
5: In state primaries ahead of the US midterm elections, the Republican Congressman Andy Bayh is projected to have won the party nomination for the seat being vacated by the former Senate leader Mitch McConnell. Mr. Bayh had been endorsed by President Trump, as had Ed Galreen, who's projected to unseat an incumbent Republican congressman in Kentucky, Thomas Massie. Ed O'Keefe of CBS News told the BBC the president seems still able to ensure Republicans personally loyal to him are chosen.
7: Over the course of his political career, Donald Trump's been pretty good at taking out his perceived opponents and his critics. He did it most recently Saturday in a similar primary down in the state of Louisiana, where a Republican Senator Bill Cassidy lost his chance for re-election. And it's a reminder that despite his overwhelming unpopularity across the country, the president, and the loyalty and the cues that diehard Republican voters take still come primarily from whatever it is the president wants them to do.
5: The U.S. Justice Department has barred the Internal Revenue Service from ever pursuing past tax claims against President Trump, his family, or his business. The document signed by the acting Attorney General Todd Blanche followed on from a settlement reached on Monday. President Putin will shortly meet the Chinese leader Xi Jinping on a visit to Beijing, which comes just a week after that of President Trump. Ahead of the trip, Mr. Putin said relations between Russia and China had reached an unprecedented level of mutual understanding and trust. Steve Lai is in Beijing.
8: The visit is timed to mark the 25th anniversary of the Treaty of Good Neighborliness and Friendly Cooperation. That was signed back in 2001. The two leaders are expected to sign a joint statement, as well as a number of bilateral and intergovernmental documents. One deal to watch closely, though, is in energy, the Power of Siberia 2 pipeline, which would dramatically increase Russian gas supplies into China. If that gets advanced here, well, that's a major moment that further insulates Moscow from Western pressure for years to come.
5: You're listening to the latest world news from the BBC. The FBI says it's recovered a hate-filled manifesto linked to Monday's attack on a mosque in the U.S. city of San Diego. It says every effort is being made to analyze the manifesto to determine what led to the shooting that killed three people. A security guard who was killed is being held as a hero for preventing more deaths. The president of Venezuela's National Assembly, Jorge Rodriguez, says another 300 prisoners are being released this week. It's unclear if any of those are political prisoners. Mr. Rodriguez said some were being released for humanitarian reasons and others on medical grounds. Supporters of Arsenal football team have been celebrating success in the English Premier League. They cannot now be called after closest rivals Manchester City slipped up at Bournemouth. Celebrations began immediately outside their stadium in North London. Our sports reporter Nesta McGregor, who was there, says Arsenal fans have been waiting for 22 years to win the title.
9: That long wait means there are large parts of their fan base who have never experienced anything like that. Thousands of them making their way to the Emirates Stadium. We've got flares, we've got fireworks. This made possible because their closest rivals, Manchester City, could only draw 1-1 with Bournemouth on the south coast. Manchester City needed to win to take the title race to the final day of the season.
5: Britain's Prime Minister Keir Starmer, a noted Arsenal fan, was also celebrating, posting that the club was back where it belonged at the top. The Taiwanese novelist Yang Shuangzi has won this year's International Booker Prize for Taiwan Travelogue. Set in the 1930s, when the island was ruled by Japan, the book recounts the travels and gastronomic adventures of a fictitious writer. It's become the first novel written in Mandarin to take the International Booker. The award recognises writing that's been translated into English and is shared with the translator. BBC News.
1: 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Once again, it happens once a week. It's Tuesday, and that means it's time for Tuesday Night of the Opera. Hello, my name is Daryl Lindbergh. Thank you so much for listening. And tonight, we're going to have a wonderful opera with a story you probably know, an opera by Jules Massenet. The opera is Cendrillon, a.k.a. Cinderella. But first, these messages.
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1: We're back. This is Tuesday Night of the Opera here on KSFR. My name's Daryl Lindbergh. Thank you so much for listening. 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Well, tonight, a windy evening, we're going to have an opera by Jules Massenet, who
13: who lived from 1842 to 1912, that's right, into the 20th century. And that opera is Cendrillon, which is Cinderella. I'm told that Cendrillon means cinders. That's what I'm told. Anyway, the libretto is by Henri Kahn, and it's after, of course, the fairy tale by Poirot. It's first performed on the 24th of May, 1899, in Paris. So, almost exactly 127 years ago. And what is it? Well, Cendrillon is one of the last of Jules Massenet's 27 operas. Although he's probably best known today for his dramatic works, that'd be Manon, Thaïs, and Werther, all of which I played on the air, Massenet was a wide-ranging and fluent composer of operas. He was particularly noted for his wonderfully created and sumptuous orchestrations, and you'll hear it here. Now, he was born in Menton, which was then an outlying hamlet and now part of the city of Saint-Étienne in the Loire. When he was six, his family moved to Paris due to his father's ill health. There, his mother, who was his father's second wife, started taking piano pupils. And guess who she took? She also took young Jules. And she taught him so well that at 11, he was able to enter the Paris Conservatory. He was still a student when his family moved from Paris to Chambéry. But Jules returned to Paris after a few months, living with a married member of his father's family by his first wife. Now, to support himself during his studies, he worked as a timpanist for 6 years at the Lyric Theater, playing also other percussion instruments in other theaters and working as a pianist at the Café de Bellevue. Although at first some of his teachers had not predicted a career for him in music, or any career in music, this changed in 1862 when he was about 20, when he won the Grand Prix de Rome with his cantata David Rizzio and spent 3 years in Rome. There he met Franz Liszt, at whose request he gave piano lessons to the daughter of Madame Sombery. And by the way, within 3 years, Massenet's pupil became his wife. Now, Massenet's first opera, Le Grand Temps, was a one-act production at the Opéra Comique in 1867. But here's what it was. It's his dramatic oratorio, Maria Magdalene, first performed in 1873, that won him praise from the likes of Tchaikovsky, Vincent d'Indy, and afterwards, by the way, that guy turned against him, Charles Gounod, who was a great composer of his own, in his own right. His real mentor, though, was composer Ambroise Thomas, a man with important contacts in the theatrical milieu. And another important early patron was his publisher, Georges Hartmann, whose connections with journalistic circles aided him in becoming better known during the difficult initial years of his composing activity, which, I mean, let's face it, that's pretty much the same for all composers and musicians. And even Massenet's marriage to Louise Constance de Grassy helped him a great deal in social circles, which was very important at that time, and certainly still is. Now, Massenet took a break from his composing to serve as a soldier in a Franco-Prussian war, but returned to composing following the end of the conflict in 1871. And from 1878, he was professor of composition at the Paris Conservatory, where his pupils included Gustave Charpentier, Ronald Dohan, and Charles Koechlin, His greatest successes operatically were Manon in 1884, Werther in 1892, and Thais in 1894. Later operas were produced in 1902, and Don Quixote, which was a wonderful comedy, is produced in Monte Carlo in 1910. By the way, with the legendary Russian bass singer Fyodor Chaliapin in the title role. Don Quixote is a wonderful comedy. I believe it's his last opera. In 1876, he was awarded the Legion of Honor and appointed a grand officer in that organization in 1899. And in 1878, he got a lot of honors. He was elected a member of the Academy of Beaux-Arts. By the way, interestingly enough, to the exclusion of Camille Saint-Saëns. At that time, he was only 36, the youngest member ever elected to the Academy. In addition to his operas, Massenet composed concert suites, ballet music, oratorios, cantatas, and about 200 songs. Some of his non-vocal output has achieved widespread... Excuse me.

Oh, I'm back. Sorry. There's a ringing in my ears. A ringing, and it was the telephone. Non-vocal output. And one of them, still commonly performed, is a meditation from Thais, which is a violin solo with orchestra. It's gorgeous. As well as the Aragonese from his opera Le Cid, and the Elegy for Cello and Orchestra. Now, the latter two pieces are commonly played by piano students, and the Elegy became world famous in many arrangements. Now, Massenet died in Paris at the age of 70, in the 20th century, by the way. After suffering from a long illness that turned out to be cancer, unfortunately. And he was a really hard-working composer. As I said, he had over 25 operas that we can find. And his daily schedule frequently started as early as 4 a.m. And he created his pieces not at the piano, even though he's a great pianist, as other composers do. Sometimes they do. But entirely from his imagination. Now, he believed that ability greatly helped him to achieve high standards as an orchestrator. And even in the loudest passages of his work, the instrumental texture is always lucid. Now, this is interesting. This is a guy who was really successful. I mean, in his 30s, he was successful. And it's curious that he was also known to avoid all public dress rehearsals and performances of his works. Often he would have to be informed by others of his own operatic and instrumental successes. Oh my goodness. Okay. Let's get into what's it all about. Well, Cendrillon is a fairy tale opera in four acts. It is the Cinderella story, and I don't mean that figuratively. As I said earlier, this is an opera about Cinderella. And yes, that's Cinderella, the fairy tale that has been around for donkey's years. Now, in Perrault's, the original version, or the French version, that he put together, which, as I said, is the basis for the Cendrillon libretto, he was one of the first to use the slipper device. However, and here is an interesting factoid, the original French, what the language is written in, the slipper was fur, which would make sense. It seems when the story was translated into English that the French word vair, V-A-I-R, was interpreted as V-E-R-R-E, fur versus glass. Now, even as a little kid, I've always wondered how anyone could move about in glass slippers to begin with. They'd be pretty fragile. And I can't believe how uncomfortable they must have been, if you thought about it. But let's not think about it. In any event, Massenet and Kahn wouldn't settle for a glass slipper in their opera. The slippers in Cendrillon are endowed with hypnotic power that prevents Cendrillon's unsavory relatives from recognizing her in the duds she got from her dealings with the fairy. There are other small variations, but it's still mostly the story you're familiar with. And by the way, I can't remember how long ago, must have been 10 years ago or longer, the Santa Fe Opera did a wonderful production of Cendrillon, and it was just charming. It was the production honored the fairy tale basis of the story, and as I remember, Joyce DiDonato was singing the role, which is a mezzo role. So, anyway, we're going to get into Act 1, and it's going to be very short
because you know most of the story. There are four acts. And our story unfolds with Madame de Aldier, and she prepares her two daughters for the ball, leaving Sandrine alone. And when they're gone, she's encouraged and transformed by her fairy godmother. And that's pretty much it. So, this cast in this opera is excellent. Frederica von Stade is Cinderella. Prince Charming, sung by Nikolai Guetta. Madame de Altier, who is the evil mother, or the unthinking mother, Jeanne Barbie. And the fairy in this act is Ruth Welting. And you're going to be listening to the Philharmonia Orchestra and the Ambrosian Opera Chorus, all conducted by Julius Rudel. And this is from Columbia LPs, released in 1979. This is Tuesday Night of the Opera here on KSFR. My name is Daryl Lindbergh. Thank you so much for listening. And now here we go with Act 1 of our four-act opera, Jules Massenet's Cendrillon. I'll catch you at the end of the first act. Enjoy.

0: Well, you just heard the first act of our four-act opera tonight, Jules Massenet's Cendrillon, that's Cinderella. And Cinderella sung by Frederica von Stade. Nikolai Gedda is Prince Charming. The stepmother is Madame de Holtier, sung by Jean Barbie. Jules Bastien is Pandolfi, the father. The fairy, sung by Ruth Welting. And her two sisters, Teresa Cahill and Elizabeth Bainbridge, sing Naomi and Dorothée. And you're listening to the Philharmonia Orchestra and the Ambrosian Opera Chorus, all conducted by Julius Rudel. And this is from Columbia LPs, released in 1979. This is Tuesday Night of the Opera here on KSFR. My name is Daryl Lindbergh. Thank you so much for listening. And we'll be right back with the second act of our four-act opera, Massenet's Cendrillon, right after these messages.
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0: We're back. This is Tuesday Night of the Opera here on KSFR. My name is Daryl Lindbergh. Thank you so much for listening. And I want to say that Kurt Stalzer and Howard Houghton host Sunday Blues from 10 a.m. to 1 p.m. Guess where? Where you're listening. KSFR 101.1 FM, KSQR 91.3 in Cuesta Taos, and of course, streaming on the web at ksfr.org. Well, tonight we're listening to a fairy tale, a really well-done fairy tale by the great Jules Massenet. And, like, if you don't speak French, and I certainly don't, you can just tell by the music, this is a wonderful, lighthearted, and somewhat poignant telling of the Cinderella story. Now I'm going to go back and just remind you what happened in the beginning and then get into Act Two. So in the first act, we're in the house of Madame Altier with a chimney grate. That's where we are. It's a large room. Servants are busy preparing for the ball. Pandolf, the second husband of Madame de Holtier, wonders why he forsook the calm of his country home to marry a selfish countess with her two daughters and pities the lot of his own loving daughter. Guess what? Lucette is her name, but we know her as Cendrillon. Madame La Holtier and her daughters Naomi and Dorothée dress while their mother tells them how to attract the prince's attention at the ball. Late in the evening, Pandolf resigns himself to accompanying them. Cendrillon enters, singing of how she wishes she could have also gone to the ball, and after completing her chores, she falls asleep by the warm chimney hearth. And guess who comes? The fairy godmother and her attendants come in and transform Cendrillon into magnificent clothes for the ball, but warn the girl that their spell will only last till midnight, as you know, and that the slippers will protect her from being recognized by her family. Sandriam promises to return at midnight and sets off for the ball. So, as you might guess, that's where we're going now, because in the Act Two, we're at the Royal Palace. And at the Royal Hall, all is excitement except for the prince, who is melancholic. The king reminds him that he must choose a wife. After five ballet entrees, where the eligible princesses present themselves to the prince. Remember, this is a French opera, so ballet is important. A heavenly unknown beauty, guess who? That's right, Sandrian enters and enchants everyone, except for, you guessed it, Madame de la Altière and the two stepsisters. The prince and Sandrian fall in love at first sight, of course. But when the clock strikes midnight, Sandrian runs off as the stunned prince looks on. Ah. And to whom are we listening tonight? It's one of the things about a story like this, which I assume virtually everyone who's listening has heard, setting it into an opera by a composer as gifted as Massenet makes it into something just lovely. The solo that Sandrian sings just before the end of Act One is so touching, at least to me. You can make your own judgment. But tonight we're listening to the great Friederike von Stade as Cinderella. Oh, by the way, Friederike von Stade is from New Jersey. That's where she was born. Prince Charming is Nikolai Gaeta, the great Swedish tenor. Jane Barbie as Madame de la Altre. Pandolf, Cinderella's father, sung by Jules Bastien. Ruth Welting is the fairy. Noemi, sung the stepsister, sung by Teresa Cahill. Elizabeth Bainbridge is the other one, Dorothea. And you are listening to, by the way, in this act, the king is sung by Claude Melanie. And you're listening to the Philharmonia Orchestra and the Ambrosian Opera Chorus, all conducted by Julius Rudel. And this is from Columbia LPs, released in 1979. This is Tuesday Night of the Opera here on KSFR. My name's Daryl Lindbergh. Thank you so much for listening. I hope you're enjoying this opera. And we'll now get into Act Two of our four-act opera, Massenet's Sandrian, Cinderella. I'll catch you at the end of the second act. Enjoy.

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Well, you just heard the second act of Jules Massenet's Cendrillon. That's Cinderella. Frederick von Stade's Cinderella, Prince Charming, sung by Nikolai Guetta. Jane Barbie is Madame Altier. The Father, Pandolf, sung by Jules Bastien. Ruth Welting is the Fairy Godmother. Noemi, sung by Teresa Cahill, who is the stepsister. The other stepsister, Elizabeth Bainbridge, is Dorothée. And the King in this act, sung by Claude Melony. And you're listening to the Philharmonia Orchestra and the Ambrosian Opera Chorus, all conducted by Julius Rudel. And this is from Columbia LPs, released in 1979. This is Tuesday Night of the Opera here on KSFR. My name is Daryl Lindbergh. Thank you so much for listening. And now let's get into the third act, shall we? And I think we shall. So there's two tableaus, they're called. The first one is The Return from the Ball. Cendrillon returns to the house, having lost one of her slippers in her flight, as we know, and relives the charm of the ball. Her fine gown has been changed back into a plain dress. She hears the returning family carriage and hides in her room. Madame de la Hautière and her daughters insist that the prince rejected the unknown beauty. Ah! Cendrillon is on the point of fainting when her father angrily sends the other women from the room. Tenderly, he promises Cendrillon that they will return to his country home. When he has left, she recalls her mother's death, and to prevent her father any more pain, Cendrillon flees the night to die on her own. Oh! Well, the second tableau is The Fairy's Oak. Under a magic oak, in an enchanted forest, the prince and Cendrillon are drawn together by the fairies. An enchanted arbor of flowers blocks their view from each other, but they recognize each other's voice and sing of their love. The prince offers his heart to see his beloved, and the flowers disappear, and the lovers, surrounded by spirits, fall into a slumber in each other's arms. And that is the end. Oh, how charming, of Act 3. Again, it's Frederick von Stade as Cinderella, Prince Charming as Nikolai Guetta, Madame Altier, sung by Jane Barbie, Jules Bastien as Pandolf, the father, Ruth Welting as the fairy, Noemi, one of the sisters, Teresa Cahill, the other sister, Dorothea, sung by Elizabeth Bainbridge. And you're listening to the Philharmonia Orchestra and the Ambrosian Opera Chorus, all conducted by Julius Rudel. And this is from Columbia LPs, released in 1979. This is Tuesday Night of the Opera here on KSFR. My name's Daryl Lindbergh. Thank you so much for listening. And now here we go with the third act of our four-act opera, Massenet's Cendrillon. I'll catch you at the end of the third act. Enjoy.

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1: This is Tuesday Night at the Opera here on KSFR. My name is Daryl Lindbergh. Thank you so much for listening. And we're right in the beginning of the middle of the third act of our four-act opera, Jules Massenet's Cendrillon. That's Cinderella. I'll catch you at the end of the third act. Enjoy.

0: Oh, wasn't that lovely? That was the third act. Prince Charming and Cinderella are getting together of Jules Massenet's Cendrillon. That's Cinderella. Frederica von Stade is Cendrillon. Prince Charming's Nicolai Guetta. Madame de Haultier, sung by Jane Barbie. Jules Bastien is her father, Pandulf. The fairy, Ruth Welting. And you are listening to the Philharmonia Orchestra and the Ambrosian Opera Chorus, all conducted by Julius Rudel, and this is from Columbia LPs, released in 1979. This is Tuesday Night of the Opera here on KSFR. My name's Daryl Lindbergh. Thank you so much for listening. And we'll be right back with the fourth and final act of Massenet's Cendrillon right after these messages.
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0: We're back. This is Tuesday Night of the Opera here on KSFR. My name is Daryl Lindbergh. Thank you so much for listening. And I'll just summarize the fourth act. Remember what happened in the third act? She and the prince meet in this magic forest. And now Cendrillon is back home again. The whole episode seems now to her a dream. But news comes of the search for the owner of the missing slipper, and Cendrillon enjoys the reality of, you guessed it, final success. And whom are we listening tonight? Well, Frederica von Stade is Cinderella. Prince Charming, Nicolai Guetta. Jean Barbie is Madame La Haultière, the stepmother. The father, Pandulf, sung by Jules Bastien. Ruth Welting is the fairy. Noemi, one of the stepsisters, Teresa Cahill. Elizabeth Bainbridge is Dorothée, the other stepsister. And you are listening to the Philharmonia Orchestra, along with the Ambrosian Opera Chorus, all conducted by Julius Rudel. And this is from Columbia LPs, released in 1979. This is Tuesday Night of the Opera here on KSFR. My name is Daryl Lindbergh. Thank you so much for listening. And now, here we go with the fourth and final act of this charming opera, Jules Massenet's Cinderella, or Cendrillon. I'll catch you at the end of the opera. Enjoy.

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Well, you just listened to the fourth and final act of Jules Massenet's Cendrillon. That's Cinderella. And Cendrillon sung by Frederica von Stade. Nikolai Gedding is Prince Charming. The stepmother, Madame de la Haultier, sung by Jean Barbie. Jules Bastien is Pandulph, the father. The fairy, sung by the fairy godmother, Ruth Welting. And Teresa Cahill is one of the stepsisters, Noemi. The other stepsister, Dorothée, sung by Elizabeth Bainbridge. And Claude Melanie is the king that you heard in the first or the second act, or maybe the third act. And you're listening to the Philharmonia Orchestra and the Ambrosian Opera Chorus, all conducted by Julius Rudel. And this is from Columbia LPs, released in 1979. This is Tuesday Night of the Opera here on KSFR. My name's Daryl Lindbergh. Thank you so much for listening. And those of you who donated, thank you so much for helping us out in our spring fund drive. 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That's about it for tonight. If you're out on the road, please drive carefully so you get home safely.

0: 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Up next, Map Is Not Territory with the Invisible Man, and I'll see you next week.
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3: BBC News with Roisin Hasty. The Chinese President Xi Jinping has welcomed Vladimir Putin to the Great Hall of the People 6 days after the visit of Donald Trump. Talks are expected to focus on trade, particularly the supply of Russian oil and gas to China. From Beijing, here's Laura Bicker.
4: It's a sign of where Beijing wants to position itself right now, beholden to no one but talking to everyone. There is no doubt there's a close alliance between Russia and China. The two leaders have met each other more than 40 times. And Russia is now far more reliant on China than ever before since the war in Ukraine. However, there's some delicate diplomacy here for Mr. Xi because he wants to maintain stable ties with the West. He still insists this country is neutral when it comes to the war in Ukraine. And yet he will not want Russia to lose. He will not want that loss to destabilize a country on his northern border.
3: In primaries ahead of US midterm elections, a Republican congressman in Kentucky, Thomas Massie, has lost to Edgar Ryan, a challenger backed by President Trump. The vote has been closely watched as a test of Mr. Trump's grip on the Republican Party, as Mr. Massie has regularly been a thorn in the president's side. Peter Bowes reports.
5: Seen as a rebel within his own party, Thomas Massie joined Democrats in pressing the Department of Justice to release all of its files on Jeffrey Epstein and voted against the president's tax and spending bill last year, citing concerns about the national debt. Mr. Trump called him a major sleazebag and the worst Republican congressman in history, and urged voters to back a rival candidate to compete in November's midterm election. Edgar Ryan's victory suggests Donald Trump still enjoys considerable influence within his party.
3: World Health Organization officials say they do not expect the current outbreak of Ebola in the Democratic Republic of Congo to be over swiftly. One expert said the number of cases could reach 1,000 in the coming days. Here's our medical editor, Fergus Walsh.
6: The scale and speed of this Ebola outbreak is alarming health officials. It took weeks for the virus to be identified, and by then it had spread widely in an area beset by conflict, with many families displaced from their homes. Limited facilities to test for the virus are slowing the response. The WHO says it urgently needs more financial support to fight this outbreak.
3: The White House has confirmed that President Trump will attend next month's G7 summit in France, despite the growing friction with his allies. There had been doubts about his participation in the event in the resort of Evian-le-Bain. Mr. Trump is reportedly keen to make the meeting more business-focused. World News from the BBC.
7: 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This is the Invisible Man. Thank you for joining me on Map But It's Not Territory. A little bit about this last week. Last week, Tuesday, at a wonderful, wonderful session, moontaging session with our guest longboat pilot in from Seminole Country, and SpinFX was here in the studio as well from Twisted Groove on KSFR, and yours truly manning the tables, those two mainly on the deck, and SpinFX on the board and deck. So it was a wonderful 2-hour moontage. It has been posted without its final documentation, but the music of those two sets has been posted to Mixcloud, Mixcloud/Invisible Man. Not the Invisible Man, just /Mixcloud/Invisible Man. And you can find them from last week. And then Longboat Pilot took over David Versante's Twisted Groove for SpinFX the previous Saturday. And he also has 2 hours on there. Really fun stuff. And I was at the board, and Longboat was at the the turntables. Okay, without further ado, we are going to have 2 hours tonight. Of the first hour is going to be the birthday boys, Robert Fripp, whose 80th birthday on the 16th, 15th, Brian Eno's birthday, and on the 14th, David Byrne's birthday. Quite a group there for those 3 days. And there are others, but these three fit together so well. And so the first hour is going to be some of their more recent work from the 90s, rather than going back to In the Court of the Crimson King. So we're going to hear some more recent projects from the last 25, 30 years. And then the second hour is going to be a moontage devoted to Mr. Fripp with the Flights Over, and Brian Eno on the substrate, the sonic substrate. Brian Eno from 2018 release Music for Installations, 6 discs on that, and the Fripp Flights Over from Music for Quiet Moments, live soundscaping. Collected and released in 2021 for the moontage. Okay, without further ado, a very important project that was a precursor to one of the final manifestations of King Crimson. Robert Fripp with Jaco Jacek on guitar and vocals, Phil Collins on reeds, Tony Levin on bass and stick, and Gavin Harrison on drums, the title piece from A Scarcity of Miracles. Enjoy.

describing the exact actuality of what it is you see, or what it is you seem to see. You really seem to see the real, the exact and actual reality of the real in things you seem to see. The real thing. And no other voice or paint in this, but just the thing you see. The thing you see is the real in things. What you see is what seems. The reals of this seem to mean the real in things. While real runs out and seems to reach the real as it runs. No drive.

an all-too-short set featuring the work of our three birthday boys, Robert Fripp, who just turned 80. So very special birthday for Robert Fripp, and more from both Fripp and Eno during the second hour Moontage. But that was from a very significant musical relationship that Robert Fripp had with, it could be ongoing, with Theo Travis here on soprano sax and Fripp on guitar and soundscapes from their 2018 release. It's actually three CDs, all live performances, and that particular piece, Blue Calm, the name of the release, Between the Silence. And before that, David Byrne from his latest 2025 release, The Avant-Garde, the name of the piece. It's fun. It's a lot of fun release. More in the future out of from that. And then Brian Eno's Drums Between the Bells with words of Rick Holland. We heard off of that a piece entitled The Real. That came out in, it's not on the outside of the case. Anyway, about 2010, something like that. Let me check inside. 2011, close enough. Okay, 2011. And David Byrne from music by Brian Eno, and David Byrne worked it up more and also added lyrics and vocals. American Utopia, 2018. Every Day is a Miracle off of that. And then really intense one-off partnership, although there are multiple, you know, there's live releases, and but the main studio release, Robert Fripp and David Sylvian, with Trey Gunn, who's been on this program and lives in Santa Fe. 1993, Virgin Records, The First Day, with drum samples by Jerry Murata, drums and percussion, Jerry Murata, and also a lot of sampling and putting things together by Richard Bottrell. Brightness Falls, the name of the piece, again, 1993 release. Then a probably a little, not too many Eno fans even know about this. It's a movie, Japanese movie.

0: done on for Netflix. Brian Eno did the music, and we heard it's called Top Boy. Yeah, Top Boy is the name of the release, and came out in 2023. And we heard off of that, there's a lot of Overground, the name of the cut. Another duet release, you might say, Brian Eno and David Byrne. Everything That Happens Will Happen Today. And that came out, and again, it's not on the outside of the, is it? Yes, it is, 2008. And what we heard off of that was One Fine Day. And then Brian Eno's one of his vocal releases from after he had not done, but this is treated vocals primarily on this particular cut, but 2005 release, Another Day on Earth, and we heard the piece And Then So Clear. Brian Eno and Leo Abrahams on guitar, primarily. And then we started out with the birthday boy, now 80 years old, Robert Fripp, with Jaco Jacek on guitar and vocals, Mel Collins on reeds, Tony Levin on bass and stick, and Gavin Harrison on drums. And we heard the opening title cut off of A Scarcity of Miracles, 2011 release. Be right back after a couple of messages with a montage of Fripp and Eno. Enjoy.
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0: Happy birthday to Robert Fripp and Brian Eno. Robert Fripp's 80th birthday, and Brian Eno, I think, 77, 76. At any rate, Montage in 3 minutes, 3 movements. From music from Installations, we heard The Written Bells by Brian Eno, layered with From Music for Quiet Moments, number 15, Affirmation, live in Atlanta, February of 2026. And the middle movement, Chamber Lightness from Music, Lightness, Music for Marble Palace. And we layered with that Music for Quiet Moments 46, Elegy, and 47, both Nashville in March of 2006, Elegy and Evocation. And we started out with Kite 3 and layered with Music for Quiet Moments, yes.
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You're on the third floor for classical repertoire composed for the voice. I'm your host, Bill Cromwell, and over the next 2 hours, I'll be playing music for you by 13 different composers, including Mozart, Purcell, Schubert, Bach, Brahms, and Donizetti. And those are the big names. We'll also listen to works by Whitbourne, Casulana, Finzi, and Victoria. Surely they're big names as well. To the 15th century and an Ave Maria by Johannes Ockeghem, who lived from 1410 to 1497, one of the great Franco-Flemish composers born in the Netherlands. I've been trying to play this for several weeks, but it keeps getting bumped until now. I'm Bill Cromwell. The Hilliard Ensemble sings on the third floor.

An Ave Maria by Johannes Ockeghem, sung by the Hilliard Ensemble, to begin our time together this week on the third floor. Another Ave Maria coming up in the second hour by Gaetano Donizetti. Up next, an anthem by Gerald Finzi, God is Gone Up, for choir, organ, and brass. The text is from the turn of the 17th century and Edward Taylor. Here's the second and final stanza. Methinks I see heaven's sparkling courtiers fly, in flakes of glory down him to attend, and hear heart-cramping notes of melody surround his chariot as it did ascend, missing their music, making every string more to enravish as they this tune sing. This is a Stephen Layton arrangement, and he conducts the choir of Trinity College, Cambridge.

God Is Gone Up by Gerald Finzi. We heard Stephen Layton leading the choir of Trinity College, Cambridge. I'll bet you've never heard of this chorus from Mozart, and not just because I've never heard of it. I've never even heard of this Mozart opera. Mozart wrote incidental music for a play of the period called Thamos, King of Egypt, but I've also seen it called an opera. Actually, it's all a little murky. At any rate, we're going to hear this very wonderful chorus with solo, alto, tenor, bass soloists. Deity powerful over all, always new and always magnificent, Egypt's empire adores you, rising without ever falling, be it the first empire of all, equal only to himself in size. We'll hear Janet Parry soprano, Anna Marie Mulla mezzo, Marius von Altina tenor, Harry Vanderkamp bass with the Netherlands Chamber Choir, the Arnold Schoenberg Choir, and the Royal Concertgebouw Orchestra conducted by Nicholas Harnoncourt.

from the opera or incidental music to a play called Thamus, King of Egypt, music of Mozart, Deity Powerful Over All, wonderful, wonderful chorus by Mozart there. Moving on to music of Henry Purcell, it's troubling that another unique choral entity in the States is facing financial challenges such that the choir school may close. I'm talking about the renowned St. Thomas Choir of Men and Boys, Fifth Avenue, New York. It sounds like the Choir of Men and Boys may continue, but without the school for the lads. As a former choir boy in a similar situation back when, that is, as a member of a boarding, touring professional choir, I hate to see choirs of this type struggle and possibly vanish. We'll hear that ensemble now sing, "Oh, Sing Unto the Lord," music by Henry Purcell, on the third floor.

John Scott led the St. Thomas Choir of Men and Boys, Fifth Avenue, in music of Henry Purcell, O Sing Unto the Lord. Music of Schubert next on the third floor, and text from Johann Gabriel Seidel. The night is serene and pure in brightest radiance. The houses gaze, spellbound, all bathed in silver. I am filled to overflowing with a wondrous brightness. Inside I feel free and clear, quite without sorrow or anger. In my heart's house I cannot contain all this abundant light. It wants to escape. It must escape. The last fetters break. Nachtel by Franz Schubert. We'll hear Eckhard Wagner tenor with the Mannerchor des Rundfunkchores, Bernd Kasper piano, conducted by Dietrich Knothe.

Nachtel by Franz Schubert. We heard Eckhard Wagner tenor with the Mannerchor des Rundfunkchores Bernd Kasper piano, conducted by Dietrich Knothe. It pains me to slice and dice any work, let alone Beethoven's Missa Solemnis, but alas, the realities of a two-hour program cannot be ignored. In the second hour, I'll begin playing segments from Cherubini's Requiem, and it will take a month or so to complete the work. For this moment, we continue with the Sanctus from Beethoven's Missa Solemnis, a work I've been playing over these last weeks. We'll hear the Hanover Band with the Oslo Cathedral Choir, conducted by Tarja Kvam.

On the third floor, music of Beethoven and the Sanctus from Missa Solemnis. We heard the Hanover Band with the Oslo Cathedral Choir, conducted by Tarja Kvam.

fine first hour of music on the third floor, with lots more to come in the second, including that first movement of Cherubini's Requiem that I mentioned, the Kyrie, plus music for the voice by Brahms, Victoria, and a complete Requiem, it's short though, by the late, great James Whitmorn. More about that as we proceed. 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I'm Bill Cromwell, your host and listening companion. I'll be back with you on the third floor after this short break.

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3: I'm Harry Christophers, founder and conductor of The 16. You're on the third floor with Bill Cromwell for fine choral and vocal classical repertoire.
4: I'm Bill Cromwell. Let's continue our musical journey on the third floor in this, the program's second hour. We'll enjoy works by Brahms, Whitborn, Victoria, and Cherubini. Maddalena Casulana was an Italian lutenist, vocalist, teacher, and composer born in the mid-16th century. In one of her first published books of madrigals dedicated to one of the Medicis, she included these lines: "I want to show the world, as much as I can in this profession of music, the vain error of men that they alone possess the gifts of intellect and artistry, and that such gifts are never given to women." Here is a short but beautiful love song, "Morir non più il mio cuore," "My heart cannot die. To please you, I want to kill it, but it can't be ripped from your breast where it has lived so long. If I were to kill it as I want to,

I know my death would be your death, too. Music of Casalana to begin our time together in the second hour of the third floor. Harry Christopher's Leeds the 16th.

music of Maddalena Casulana and a love song, Morir non più il mio cuore, we heard the 16 conducted by Harry Christophers. From a recording dedicated to arias and choruses for boys' voices called Voices of Angels, music composed by Johann Sebastian Bach. When will God recall my spirit? Lives of men run swiftly by, all who Adam's frame inherit. One among his heirs am I. Know that this befalls the race. They but for a little space dwell on earth in want and mourning, soon to earth themselves returning. We'll hear the King's College Choir, Cambridge, with the Leonhardt Consort, conducted by Gustav Leonhardt.

When Will God Recall My Spirit? Music by Johann Sebastian Bach. We heard the King's College Choir, Cambridge, the Leonhardt Consort, conducted by Gustav Leonhardt. In the first hour, I finally played an Ave Maria by Johannes Oekeghem that's been bouncing around from one program to another, but I kept running short on time. The second Ave Maria of this week's program now by Domenico Gaetano Maria Donizetti, the 18th century opera composer, born in 1797. We'll hear the chamber choir Ave Sol Riga, conducted by Imants Kocharz.

In Ave Maria by Donizetti, we heard the chamber choir Ave Sol Riga, conducted by Immanz Kokars. Maria Luigi Carlo Zenobio Salvatore Cherubini was a major composer during the classical and romantic periods. Beethoven said that he was the greatest living composer of that era. We're going to listen to the first movement of his Requiem and continue with other movements over the next weeks. The work was highly praised by Schumann, Brahms, and Berlioz. Cherubini's Requiem was performed at Beethoven's funeral. From 1816, then, the Introitus and Kyrie from Requiem, Requiem Aeternum. We're going to hear the chorus and orchestra della Radio Svizzera Italiana with the Gruppo Vocale Cantemus, conducted by Diego Fasolis.

The Kyrie from A Requiem by Maria Luigi Carlo Zenobio Salvatore Cherubini. I guess it's late in the game to acquire a name like that for myself, but I am playing with some ideas. William Kenneth Patrick Zoso Ignaz Cromwell of Ulm. As they say now on social media, if you get that joke, we can be friends. We heard from the 16 at the top of the hour with recent guest conductor Harry Christophers, now another recent guest, Robert Hollingworth, leading his ensemble E. Fagiolini in music of Tomas Louis de Victoria and his Matins responsories for Maundy Thursday, Nocturne No. 2.

Music from Thomas Louis de Victoria and his Matins Responsories for Maundy Thursday, Nocturne No. 2. Robert Hollingworth led E. Fagiolini. Another requiem now, but we'll hear the whole thing in honor of the composer of the work, the late James Whitbourne, who died earlier in 2024. It's a short work and features a soprano saxophone to great effect. James Whitbourne, born in 1963, an excellent composer who will be greatly missed. We'll hear the Westminster Williamson voices, Ken Cowan organ, Jeremy Powell on that aforementioned soprano saxophone. It's all conducted by James Jordan.

Requiem Canticorum from James Whitburn. We heard the Westminster Williams in voices, Ken Cowan organ, Jeremy Powell playing that soprano saxophone, all conducted by James Jordan. Finally this week, some Brahms and his quartet, Opus 92. No, not that kind of quartet. This is for voices. I can't really think of a better way to complete this week's program. Four songs here, with texts by different authors. Moving backwards, the four titles are Why, Evening Song, Late Autumn, and kicking things off, O Lovely Night. The words are from Georg Friedrich Dahmer. O lovely night, the moon shines magically in the sky in all its glory. Around it, the little stars in sweet communion. O lovely night, dew gleams brightly on green stems. Lustily in the lilac, the nightingale sings. The youth steals quietly away to his love. O lovely night. We'll hear the Monteverdi Choir, conducted by John Elliott Gardner.

So we come in for a landing after our two-hour musical journey on the third floor. This week we enjoyed sacred and secular music from 13 different composers, including Schubert, Bach, Victoria, Whitborn, Brahms, Purcell, Mozart, and Finzi. If you'd like to hear this fine music again, you can. 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
2: Welcome to the newsroom. I'm Charlotte Gallagher. Coming up. The leaders of China and Russia meet in Beijing, but what do the two sides want from each other? We find out from our correspondent in the Chinese capital. We'll get the latest on the efforts to retrieve the bodies of the missing Italian divers in the Maldives. The latest on the Ebola outbreak causing panic in parts of the Democratic Republic of Congo. Why the trial of pro-Palestinian activists is sparking fierce debate in Germany, traditionally a strong supporter of Israel. Also,
3: so everybody's been fascinated by why big meat-eating dinosaurs like T-Rex have got tiny arms.
2: Just why did the most fearsome dinosaur have such little arms? All that to come in the next 30 minutes. First, a news bulletin.
4: BBC News with Emily Thomas. President Putin has said Russia is ready to continue supplying China with energy, describing his talks with Xi Jinping as friendly and constructive. But despite his high-profile visit to Beijing, a massive deal to build a pipeline bringing Siberian gas to China has yet to be finalised. Laura Bicker is in the Chinese capital.
5: The key thing for both sides in this is when it comes to those energy talks. I think there's a couple of things that drew my attention. President Xi telling his counterpart that he wanted a ceasefire in the Middle East. He's calling for the two sides to end hostilities, and that means America and Israel and Iran. The second thing I noticed was the discussion of this Siberian 2 pipeline. Now, obviously, the war in Iran is squeezing China's supplies of oil and gas. So when it comes to energy, they may be looking towards Russia for more supplies.
4: Shipping data indicates that two Chinese tankers laden with 4 million barrels of oil have passed through the Strait of Hormuz on Wednesday. Only a handful of vessels have transited the waterway in recent days, but together with more dovish noises from the White House, the successful passage has encouraged a slight fall in oil prices.

0: Good morning. 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Coming up on KSFR News, U.S. Representative Teresa Leger Fernandez is part of a bipartisan partnership to combat sexual harassment on Capitol Hill. We'll hear the choice words she used to describe the agreement and get an update on the weather after these world news headlines from the BBC, right here on KSFR.
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2: BBC News with Moira Alderson. America's top diplomat, Marco Rubio, has offered a new relationship with the Cuban people in a video message marking the anniversary of Cuba's independence.

0: hotels. Mr. Rubio's message comes as the US Department of Justice is understood to be preparing an indictment against 94-year-old ex-president Raúl Castro, the co-founder and elder statesman of the Cuban Revolution.
1: Iran's Revolutionary Guards say they've allowed 26 ships to cross the Strait of Hormuz over the past 24 hours. Shipping data shows that among the vessels that have transited today are two Chinese and one South Korean oil tanker carrying 6 million barrels of oil between them. Caroline Hawley has this report.
2: The three supertankers had been trapped for weeks by the closure of the Strait of Hormuz. China, a key ally of Iran, has been able to get some of its ships out in coordination with the Iranian authorities. But this is the first South Korean tanker to come out, and it follows extensive diplomatic efforts by Seoul. It also took a route designated by Iran, though the South Korean Foreign Ministry has said no fees were paid. Hundreds of other ships remain stuck in the waterway, with a new warning about the global impact. The UN's Food and Agriculture Organization said this was not a temporary disruption to shipping, but the start of what it called a systemic agri-shock, which could trigger a severe crisis in food prices within 6 to 12 months.
1: Caroline Hawley with that report. The World Health Organization says it's exploring vaccine and treatment options to help contain the Ebola outbreak in the Democratic Republic of Congo. There is currently no approved vaccine for the Bundibugyo virus linked to the outbreak. The WHO's emergency committee said they were examining the use of the Ovibo vaccine, which targets a more common type of Ebola. Emery Makumeno is in Kinshasa.
3: This Bundibugyo strain of disease doesn't have a vaccine, so the health teams here are banking on previous experience, hygiene, safe burial. This is how the DRC has managed to deal with 15 Ebola outbreaks in the past without any vaccine, without any specific therapeutics. But time is ticking because this virus has been circulating for several weeks now.
1: This is World News from the BBC.
4: This is KSFR News. I'm Patrick Davis. Representative Teresa Leger Fernandez, a Democrat from New Mexico, and Representative Kat Kamick, a Republican from Florida, appeared together Tuesday morning for a joint interview on MS Now's Morning Joe. It's their first joint interview since announcing their bipartisan partnership between the Democratic Women's Caucus and Republican Women's Caucus to combat sexual misconduct in Congress. Leger Fernandez used strong language when she described the effort.
5: We represent over 140 women in Congress. And when you start getting to a critical mass, women will make things happen. We just are good at getting shit done.
4: Leger Fernandez was one of the loudest voices on Capitol Hill, calling for the resignations of Representatives Tony Gonzalez of Texas and Eric Swalwell of California after reported sexual misconduct by those two earlier this year. She hopes the partnership will send a message to other would-be abusers in Congress.
5: And we need to make sure that accountability means something, that if you engage in sexual assault of the employees on Capitol Hill, you're going to pay a price. And that price we saw both Gonzalez and Swalwell pay.
4: Next steps in any proposed reforms will be done in coordination with House Administration Committee Chairman Brian Stell of Wisconsin and Ranking Member Joe Morrell of New York. By late June, giving birth at Los Alamos Medical Center will no longer be an option for expecting mothers. The 47-bed acute care facility, which is the sole hospital in Los Alamos County, announced plans late last month to discontinue labor and delivery services. Searchlight New Mexico reports that the hospital will instead send birthing patients to Presbyterian Española Hospital and Christus St. Vincent Regional Medical Center in Santa Fe. Los Alamos Medical Center spokesperson Andrew Cummins called the shift, quote, a model change, not a closure or withdrawal of obstetric care, unquote, even though the hospital will no longer provide inpatient labor and delivery. Cummins added that the change stemmed from a declining number of births at the hospital, as well as physician and nursing labor shortages. This morning will be mostly sunny, and there's a 20% chance of thunderstorms between noon and 3. Today's high is 70 degrees. For KSFR News, I'm Patrick Davis.
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Good Wednesday morning, Santa Fe and Northern New Mexico and streaming listeners wherever you might be. 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I'm Tony Jackson here with the Morning Mix program, as I most often am, though I was not last week. I'm broadcasting from the studio here at Santa Fe Community College. I have a phone number, 505-510-5737, and an email address, morningmix@ksfr.org. It's going to be the mix, as usual. The first hour's classical crossover kind of things. The LeBec Sisters, a set featuring the sister classical pianist, the LeBec Sisters. And then some music from Iceland and Norway and France and jazz in the second hour. Go-Go Penguin from the UK, Lee Ritenour, Abdullah Ibrahim. And the third hour is music from Mali and Brazil. So worldish kinds of music. Last week, I was unable to be here for the fun drive just because of some schedule things that happened, which I regret because I always enjoy doing that. But let me, in case you didn't call in last week, you can do that right now, or better yet, go online. It's very, very simple. Since I wasn't here to give you my personal pitch, I'm giving it now. Go to ksfr.org. There will be a donate button conspicuously placed on the front page. Click that. It throws you over to one very fast page of information, telephone, email, credit card. And that's kind of it. I encourage you, if you can, to become what we call a sustaining member, which means that you put in your credit card and contribute $5, $10, $20 a month on a regular basis instead of worrying about it at some kind of a one-time deal. It's easier for you, but also better for us because we can project out our economics, which, if you know about public radio in the present day, the economics are dire. They've always been kind of dire, but now they're really dire. So if you can do that, that'd be great. I'd appreciate it. Once again, go to ksfr.org and click the donate button and help out Morning Mix, but also public radio in general. Before we go to music, let me give you the extended forecast. We just heard that it's going to be a slight chance of showers this afternoon with a high of 73. The wind is finally tapering off. Tomorrow is going to be sunny and 75. Actually, the next 4 days are going to be sunny and 75 or 6, give or take. So it's going to be beautiful. So get out there and enjoy it if you can. Onward to music we go. First set, like as I said, featuring the LeBec sisters, Katia and Marielle LeBec, French classical pianists, both equally talented and accomplished. And we're going to hear a variety of pieces by them, beginning with a piece called from their 2007 album called Sisters, and this is called Five Easy Pieces.

Some of you will have recognized that melody, I'm sure, from Philip Glass. It shows up in a number of his compositions. This is from his opera, Les Enfants Terribles, which the Labeck sisters, who again were playing on all these tracks, have recorded his work, and I guess he, for them, transcribed some of the opera's melodies into a duo piano. So that was the title track from an album called the same thing, Les Enfants Terribles, but came out in 2020. It's 9:27, and you're listening to the Morning Mix program here on KSFR and KSQR. Before that, also the Labeck sisters on this album, they got together with the Radiohead guitarist and singer and composer David Chalman, and did an album called Minimalist Dream House that came out in 2013. And he was singing on that. Pyramid Song was the track. Before that, then also with David Chalmers, I think that he may be married to one of the sisters. At any rate, that they're a team of some sort. Anyway, from an album that came out in 2023, the Labeck sisters, Bryce Dessner and David Chalmers, the Dream House Quartet. And Bryce Dessner, guitarist on that track, originally famous for working with the group The National, but now has gone on to do all kinds of movies and classical and this and that. That was a Meredith Monk piece called Ellis Island. And before that, from a Bryce Dessner album that featured the Labeck sisters, came out in 2019. El Chan is the name of the album. And we heard number 7 called The Mountain from that. Let me ask you once again, if you were listening last week, thanks to Lydia for sitting in, actually. Appreciate that. Especially because, you know, sitting in on the fun drive is not the easiest thing to do. But I'm going to make another pitch. This is my personal pitch for just tactical schedule reasons. I couldn't be here last week. If you didn't contribute, well, it's not too late. We're a charity, so we always need money from people like you. The way to do that is to go to ksfr.org, click the donate button, very simple, name and phone number and email and a credit card. 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And also don't think that, oh, I would do this, but I don't have enough money to matter. That's just not true. We need whatever we can get because that's the kind of operation we are. So whatever you can afford is the way to go. Once again, go to the website, ksfr.org, and make your donation. I'll sure appreciate that. Up next from Norway. Hang on. All right, there we go. From Norway, the singer Annelie Drecker and pianist-composer Ketil Bjørnstad. They've done a couple of albums together. Now, this one was came out in 2022, and it's an album that puts to music a poetry by the, I guess, really well-known Norwegian poet Lars Christensen. And Between Hotels and Time is the name of the album. The track we will hear is called Thief.

0: Began that set with Kjetil Bjørnstad on the piano and the composer. And this last track was him as well. This is from a 2023 album. Here goes my Norwegian is less than spectacular. Sanger ved Havitsbyggen Nelsa. Or something like that. That's the album. And then the song is Tolfte Sang. Or something like that. The singer's name is, God, here we go in, Solveig Andsnes. A-N-D-S-N-E-S. Too many consonants, really, in that name. It's 9:45. You're listening to the Morning Mix program here on KSFR and KSQR. I'm Tony Jackson, and glad to be hanging with you this Wednesday. Before that, Brian Eno, I'm sure many of you know about him, the godfather of ambient music, but a long history in rock and pop and electronic music. And this album came out in 2020, and he teamed up with his son Roger Eno. Mixing Colors is the name of the album, and Celeste is the name of that track. Before that, from Iceland, Ólafur Arnalds, from a 2018 album called Remember. And here's this is Icelandic, I assume, Ekki Hugsa. I have no idea what that means, but I hope it means something pleasant. Let's see where. Oh, yes, we got to go to a quick message, and I'll be right back with more music.
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0: Yeah, before we go into the last set, let me pitch you once again. Last week was our fun drive, but because of scheduling issues, I was not able to be here. Thanks to Lydia for sitting in. But if you did not contribute, it's not too late. Go to ksfr.org, and there's a conspicuous donate button, which you can tap and contribute however much you can do. I'll sure appreciate it. And it's just by chance, some of you just may have missed it last week. But it's not too late, and if you like this show, if you like this kind of music, which frankly, if you're listening, you're kind of an unusual music person, because a lot of people will not necessarily go for this kind of music. 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So go to the website. Also, when you're there, you can check out the playlist. If you hear something and you want to know more about it, go to the program schedule, and you'll see the drop down, and there will be Wednesday, and there will be Morning Mix, and there will be a drop down by that, which will have artists and titles as I go along the show, so you can learn more, or call me, email me if you want to know more. Once again, though, don't forget to go there and help us out economically, ksfr.org, and the donate button. Into the last set of the first hour, we go with the French composer and cellist Mathieu Salio, who... it's been, gosh, I don't, he's had a lot of albums now for quite a few years. A very talented man. This is from his 2023 album called Voices, in which he recruits various kinds of singers, Natasha Atlas being the one on this track, which is called Amal.

Well, we have arrived at the end of the first hour of this week's Morning Mix program. And don't go away, though. I'm going to have another couple of hours worth of music after the news break. In the background, again, Mattia Salio from his 2023 album called Voices. And he's cellist and composer, but he brought in different singers for this album. This is Wasis Diop on a song called Temps Moderne. I'm Tony Jackson. It is KSFR and KSQR, the Morning Mix. As I say, I'm going to have another couple of hours worth of music, so I hope that you can stick around for that. Also, I'm going to be giving away a couple of tickets to see the Amy Goodman documentary at the CCA on Friday next hour, so stick around for that too.

0: Good morning. You're listening to KSFR. Broadcasting from Santa Fe Community College, I'm Patrick Davis. Coming up on KSFR News, U.S. Representative Teresa Leger Fernandez is part of a bipartisan partnership to combat sexual harassment on Capitol Hill. We'll hear the choice words she used to describe the agreement and get an update on the weather after these world news headlines from the BBC, right here on KSFR.
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2: America's top diplomat, Marco Rubio, has offered a new relationship with the Cuban people in a video message marking the anniversary of Cuba's independence. Speaking in Spanish, he blamed the island's hardships on its communist leadership, not the U.S. fuel blockade.
3: La razón por la que se ven obligados a sobrevivir 22 horas al día.
4: The reason you are forced to survive 22 hours a day without electricity is not due to any oil blockade by the U.S., the real reason you don't have electricity, fuel, or food is because those who control your country have plundered billions of dollars, but nothing's been used to help the people.
2: The U.S. Justice Department has unveiled criminal charges against Cuba's veteran leader Raúl Castro, increasing the pressure on the leadership. Our correspondent in Havana, Will

0: A video posted by Israel's far-right National Security Minister Itamar Ben-Gvir, in which he taunts detained international activists from a Gaza aid flotilla, has sparked a global outcry. One who shouts, "Free Palestine," is grabbed by the head and shoved to the ground. Canada, the Netherlands and France have all summoned their respective Israeli ambassadors. Turkey said the video showed the violent and barbaric mentality of the Israeli government. Yolande Nell is in Jerusalem.
1: Waving a large Israeli flag, Itamar Ben-Gvir tells them in Hebrew, "Welcome to Israel, we are the masters." The activists who were detained in international waters are also shown on the deck of a ship as the Israeli national anthem is played. The Italian Prime Minister called the video unacceptable and said demonstrators, including many Italian citizens, were being treated in a way that violates human dignity.
0: Iran's Revolutionary Guards Navy says it's allowed 26 vessels to transit the Strait of Hormuz in the past 24 hours. It said oil tankers and other commercial vessels made the passage in coordination and with security provided by the Navy. A South Korean and two Chinese tankers are among the ships passing through in recent hours. Hundreds of ships have been stranded by Iran's blockade of the vital waterway since late February, when US and Israeli forces attacked. Iranian ships face their own blockade imposed by the US. BBC News.
2: This is KSFR News. I'm Patrick Davis. The American Civil Liberties Union of New Mexico, along with State Representative Michaela Cadena and State Senator Linda Lopez, filed an emergency petition asking the New Mexico Supreme Court to immediately halt a Children, Youth, and Families Department directive. The directive orders CYFD to seek the immediate removal of newborns based on certain medical diagnoses or substance exposure findings. ACLU New Mexico said in a statement that parents receiving legal medications like methadone and Suboxone to treat opioid addiction can be separated from their babies under the directive. The group said the order violates state and federal law and may discourage parents recovering from substance use disorder from seeking care for themselves or their children. In a separate statement, Republican State Senator Nicole Tobiasen called the ACLU's petition an extreme position and pointed out that other democratically controlled states, such as Maryland and Minnesota, define drug exposure in newborns as abuse or neglect. Representative Teresa Ledger Fernandez, a Democrat from New Mexico, and Representative Kat Kamick, a Republican from Florida, appeared together Tuesday morning for a joint interview on MS Now's Morning Joe. It's their first joint interview since announcing their bipartisan partnership between the Democratic Women's Caucus and Republican Women's Caucus to combat sexual misconduct in Congress. Ledger Fernandez used strong language when she described the effort.
3: We represent over 140 women in Congress. And when you start getting to a critical mass, women will make things happen. We just are good at getting shit done.
2: Ledger Fernandez was one of the loudest voices on Capitol Hill, calling for the resignations of Representatives Tony Gonzalez of Texas and Eric Swalwell of California after reported sexual misconduct by those two earlier this year. She hopes the partnership will send a message to other would-be abusers in Congress.
3: And we need to make sure that accountability means something, that if you engage in sexual assault of the employees on Capitol Hill, you're going to pay a price. And that price we saw both Gonzalez and Swalwell pay.
2: Next steps in any proposed reforms will be done in coordination with House Administration Committee Chairman Brian Stell of Wisconsin and Ranking Member Joe Morrell of New York. This morning will be mostly sunny, and there's a 20% chance of thunderstorms between noon and 3. Today's high is 70 degrees. For KSFR News, I'm Patrick Davis.
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5: 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I'm Tony Jackson, and glad to be with you.

This Wednesday morning, as I most often am. I'm broadcasting from my studio here at Santa Fe Community College. And the phone number, if you need to reach me, is 505-510-5737. Also, I have an email address, morningmix@ksfr.org. It's always good to hear from you guys, just to know that you're there. It's going to be jazz this hour. I'm looking at Euro jazz, but also here's Lee Ritenour and Kevin Eubanks, Abdullah Ibrahim, that kind of thing. Before we go to music, let me run through the forecast. We just heard from Patrick it's going to be a 20% chance of showers this afternoon, the high of 73. And then for the next, 5 days, it's going to be just great. 75 Thursday, Friday, Saturday, Sunday, and sunny Thursday, Friday, Saturday, Sunday. I can work with that, so good. Let me thank my friend and colleague Lydia for sitting in for me last week on the program. I had to be out of town for schedule mix-up stuff. And it was, of course, the fun drive. And if you did not contribute then and you're listening now, I hope that you will come through. The easiest thing to do is go to ksfr.org, and there's a donate button, easy to hit. And it's very quick, really quick, to fill out the info. Just, in fact, thanks to Linda, who became a sustaining member during the last hour. Appreciate that. And a sustaining member means that you put your credit card in. Instead of just giving one amount, you give $5 or $10 or whatever you can afford, $20 a month. From your credit card, that makes it easier for you. You don't have to think about it after that, and it makes it easier for us because we can project economic stuff going forward more easily if we have that. And we have a substantial number of sustaining members, actually, so that's a good thing. And what about you? You're listening to this show. I'm going to say right out, that means that you're just not a regular music person, because you would not be listening to this show or this station, for that matter. But you are. Therefore, see what you can do. It'll be a big help. Okay, on to music we go. Up first, this second hour, from France, but of Vietnamese parentage. Nguyen Le is his name, from his 2023 Silk and Sand album. This guy is an amazing guitarist. I'm pretty sure he plays fretless, but not really positive about that. Anyway, the track from his Silk and Sand album is called The Waters of Ortelia.

That's Canadian singer Elizabeth Shepherd from a 2012 album called Rewind. And we heard Feeling Good, originally recorded back in 1965. I guess the version has been recorded like almost 300 times. The seems like to me the most famous version was Nina Simone's, which was also in 1965. It's 10:25. And it's the Morning Mix program here on KSFR and KSQR. Before Elizabeth Shepherd, we heard from a UK trio that's kind of a hot item now. They're really doing well. Go Go Penguin. I don't know why they're named that, but that's the name. And this is from their 2023 album, Everything is Going to Be Okay. From that, we heard Saturnine. And let me once again hit you up. Last week, thanks to Lydia for sitting in while I was away, I couldn't make the Fun Drive program, which I hate to miss those things, because they're kind of fun and makes it evident that there are people out there listening. So if you didn't, by chance, contribute last time, it is not too late. You can go to ksfr.org, click the donate button. It's very, very simple. It takes about not even 2 minutes. And try, if you can, to become a sustaining member, which means you'll have a certain amount taken out of your credit card each month, $5, $10, $15, $20, whatever it might be. Big help to us that way, especially because we can project out economic business going forward. As you know, it's very hard times for, I guess, a lot of public institutions, but in any case, public radio right now because the CPB went away. And somehow we're managing to struggle along. Actually, not somehow. It's because you give us money. We are a charity, and so think of it that way. Instead of providing food or clothes or whatnot, we provide music and news and information. And we need you to help us do that. So please go there now and do what you can. Whatever you can afford will be good for us. Up next, from Lee Ritenour, his 2012 album, called Rhythm Sessions, and this is a track called The Village.

0: guitarist Stanley Jordan with a tune from his 2011 album called Friends. Samba Delight was the track that we heard. It is 10:42, and you're listening to KSFR and KSQR Public Radio for Northern New Mexico and streaming listeners wherever you might be. This is the Morning Mix program. Before Stanley Jordan, we heard three contemporary guitarists. That said, Kevin Eubanks from his 2017 East-West Timeline album. Carnival was the track, and began the set with Lee Ritenour from the Rhythm Sessions album. I'll be back with more right after this announcement.
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0: And just before we go into our last set of the second hour, I have two free tickets to give away to the documentary on Amy Goodman and the Democracy Now! Program, which a lot of you probably know about her if you listen to this station or stations like this. She's been a kind of a radio hero for a long, long time now. And this new documentary is going to be playing at the CCA, and I have tickets for the 12:30 show on May 22nd, okay? 12:30 at May 20, this Friday, May 22nd. Steal This Story, Please, is the name of the documentary. So give me a call after the music starts at 505-510-5737 and get a couple tickets.

Well, we are at the end of the second hour of this week's Morning Mix program here on KSFR and KSQR. I'm Tony Jackson, and glad you are tuned in. In the background, the Cora Jazz Band from a 2011 album called the Cora Jazz Band. And we heard we are listening to Suku Papaye from that. Before that, Abdullah Ibrahim from a 2011 album called The Bounce. And we heard Nisa from that. And began the set with Cora Jazz Band, also from that same album. I'll be back right after the news and weather with another hour's worth of music, so I hope you can stick around for that.

0: Coming to you from Santa Fe Community College, you're listening to KSFR. I'm Patrick Davis. Coming up on KSFR News, oil and gas company founder and former New Mexico Republican Congressman Steve Pierce is now the leader of the Federal Bureau of Land Management. The U.S. Senate voted along party lines on Monday to confirm Pierce. I'll have more on that story, plus New Mexico's weather, after these world news headlines from the BBC. 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
2: BBC News with Moira Alderson. Washington's top diplomat Marco Rubio has offered a new relationship with the Cuban people in a video message marking the anniversary of Cuba's independence. Speaking in Spanish, he blamed the island's hardships on its communist leadership, not the US fuel blockade, which has exacerbated an economic crisis. Will Grant is in Havana.
3: Mr. Rubio's message comes as the U.S. Department of Justice is understood to be preparing an indictment against 94-year-old ex-president Raúl Castro, the co-founder and elder statesman of the Cuban Revolution. The indictment is over his alleged role in the shooting down of two civilian U.S. aircraft by Cuban MiG fighter jets after they had repeatedly dropped propaganda leaflets over Havana. Noticeably, Secretary Rubio chose to deliver his message on the 20th of May, when in 1902 the Cuban flag first flew independently over the Cuban Republic, a day celebrated by the Cuban diaspora in Miami, but which the Cuban Revolution does not recognize as a national holiday.
2: A video posted by Israel's far-right national security minister, in which he taunts detained international activists from a Gaza aid flotilla, has sparked a global outcry. The video shows dozens of bound activists on the floor of an Israeli detention centre as Itamar Ben-Gvir waves a large Israeli flag. Canada, the Netherlands and France have all summoned their respective Israeli ambassadors. Yolande Nell is in Jerusalem.
4: The video shows...

0: Hormuz over the past 24 hours. Shipping data shows that among the vessels that have transited today are two Chinese and one South Korean oil tanker carrying 6 million barrels of oil between them. Caroline Hawley has this report.
1: The three supertankers had been trapped for weeks by the closure of the Strait of Hormuz. China, a key ally of Iran, has been able to get some of its ships out in coordination with the Iranian authorities. But this is the first South Korean tanker to come out, and it follows extensive diplomatic efforts by Seoul. It also took a route designated by Iran, though the South Korean Foreign Ministry has said no fees were paid. Hundreds of other ships remain stuck in the waterway, with a new warning about the global impact. The UN's Food and Agriculture Organization said this was not a temporary disruption to shipping, but the start of what it called a systemic agri-shock.
0: Caroline Hawley reporting, BBC News.
2: This is KSFR News. I'm Patrick Davis. The United States Senate on Monday voted 46-43 to confirm former New Mexico Republican Congressman Steve Pierce to lead the Federal Bureau of Land Management Agency. Before becoming a New Mexico congressman, Pierce founded an oil and gas company in southern New Mexico. He divested from multiple oil companies and related firms when he accepted President Donald Trump's nomination last November, Source New Mexico reported. Pierce will now lead an agency that oversees recreation, cattle grazing, and extraction of oil and natural gas on 245 million acres of public lands. At a time when President Donald Trump is increasingly seeking to expand domestic energy production and roll back environmental protections. Environmentalist organizations, including the Mountain Pact, the Wilderness Society, and the Center for Western Priorities, and Senator Ben Ray Lujan, quickly denounced Pierce's confirmation. The American Civil Liberties Union of New Mexico, along with State Representative Michaela Cadena and State Senator Linda Lopez, filed an emergency petition asking the New Mexico Supreme Court to immediately halt a Children, Youth, and Families Department directive. The directive orders CYFD to seek the immediate removal of newborns based on certain medical diagnoses or substance exposure findings. ACLU New Mexico said in a statement that parents receiving legal medications like methadone and Suboxone to treat opioid addiction can be separated from their babies under the directive. The group said the order violates state and federal law and may discourage parents recovering from substance use disorder from seeking care for themselves or their children. In a separate statement, Republican State Senator Nicole Tobiasen called the ACLU's petition an extreme position and pointed out that other democratically controlled states, such as Maryland and Minnesota, define drug exposure in newborns as abuse or neglect. By late June, giving birth at Los Alamos Medical Center will no longer be an option for expecting mothers. The 47-bed acute care facility, which is the sole hospital in Los Alamos County, announced plans late last month to discontinue labor and delivery services. Searchlight New Mexico reports that the hospital will instead send birthing patients to Presbyterian Española Hospital and Christus St. Vincent Regional Medical Center in Santa Fe. Los Alamos Medical Center spokesperson Andrew Cummins called the shift, quote, a model change, not a closure or withdrawal of obstetric care, unquote, even though the hospital will no longer provide inpatient labor and delivery. Cummins added that the change stemmed from a declining number of births at the hospital, as well as physician and nursing labor shortages. This morning will be mostly sunny, and there's a 20% chance of thunderstorms between noon and 3. Today's high is 70 degrees. For KSFR News, I'm Patrick Davis.
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4: 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I'm Tony Jackson, glad to be hanging with you this Wednesday morning. And another hour's worth of music to go, so stick around if you can. I'm broadcasting from the studio at Santa Fe Community College. The phone number here is 505-510-5737.

Email address is morningmix@ksfr.org. And before we go to music, let me run through the extended forecast one last time. As we just heard from Patrick, 73 or so high today and a 20% chance of afternoon showers. And then for the next Thursday through Sunday, it's going to be 75 or 6 and sunny every day. So it's getting to be garden time here in the high desert. I know a lot of people are out probably right now doing some garden work. Before we go to music, also, let me thank Lydia for sitting in for me last week. Because of scheduling weirdnesses, I wasn't able to be here for the fun drive, which I miss because, you know, it's my show and I like to do that. But if you, by chance, did not donate last week, it is not too late. 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So, if you can do that, go to ksfr.org. 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If you can become a sustaining member, that's really, really a great help for us. It means that you will have whatever it is, $5, $10, $15, $20 taken out of your paycheck, out of your credit card once a month to help the station get along. It makes it easier for us to project things out if we have sustaining members, which we have quite a few. And so all of those of you who did contribute last week, thanks a bunch. We do appreciate it. Okay, so there's that. On we go with music. From Guinea, first up, Jelly Musa Jawara, who is a choral player and kind of a global star at this point. It's a title track from his 1994 album called Sobendo.

Musangare from Mali. That's from her 2022 album called Timbuktu. Sarama was the track that we heard from that. It's 11:25, and you're tuned in to the Morning Mix program. You're on KSFR and KSQR. Before that, we heard from Viet Farker Touré, who was... He's been in town a few times over the years, I think. This is from his 2022 album called Les Racines. And Ngara Kaurene, I think, was the name of the track we heard from that. And began the set with Jelly Musa Jawara. I'm Tony Jackson. It's the Morning Mix. And glad to be hanging with you this Wednesday, as usual, except for last Wednesday, when, I'm sorry to say, I had to miss the Fun Drive show. So to try to do my part, I'm asking you this week, if you didn't contribute last week, or whenever along the way, maybe you could do that now. It would be a big help. We are a nonprofit and a charity and looking for public support pretty much all the time. Public would be you if you're listening to this show. And as I've said before earlier, I don't know, a whole lot of people would not necessarily listen to this show. And or radio without commercials, for that matter, which is what we are. So if you go to ksfr.org and click the donate button, you can be doing yourself and your neighbors and us a favor by contributing. It's very simple. Email, phone number, credit card. And try to be a sustaining member if you can. Remember to do what you would do is have a specific amount taken out of your credit card month by month, which I got a note here says that Richard signed up last hour. Appreciate that, Richard. And it will be a big help to us. And also think about this. There are people listening who just plain can't afford to contribute to something like this. They would if they could, but they can't. So you are helping those guys out as well. So think kind of seriously about it. What's your situation? What can you afford? There are a lot of folks in this community who can afford, you know, more than some. So if you're one of them and you're tuned in, go to ksfr.org and help us out. We'll appreciate it. Now to music from Brazil. Moacir Luz is the artist from a 2017 album called Cartas Africanas. Manancial da Luz is the track.

a group called Mozali from the DRC, Democratic Republic of the Congo. And that's from an album called, a compilation called Africa. Came out in 2005. Mobali Oyo was the track we heard from that. It's 11:43 and we are pushing up towards the end of this week's Morning Mix program here on KSFR and KSQR. Before that, by a group that simply calls itself Sisi, they're a Namibian group, from that same collection called Africa, which came out in 2005, Efenge was the track. And before that, from Brazil, Mestrinho is the name of the group from a 2017, or the singer from a 2017 album, E Tempo Pra Vir, and Festa was the track that we heard from that. One last time, before it's all said and done, I'm sorry I was not here last week for the Fun Drive program. Thanks again to my friend and esteemed colleague Lydia for sitting in. And if by chance you are listening and did not contribute last week during the Fun Drive, you can do that now. Simple thing, to go to ksfr.org, click the donate button, very fast, credit card, phone number, email, that kind of thing. And if you can, try to become a sustaining member, which a couple of people have done, Richard and Linda, several people, since I started doing my personal pitch. It means that you put in a $10 or $15 or $20 a month from your credit card. And think about that. I mean, you know, it's actually not much. I mean, the way it works is, if you don't put in anything, the radio will still be there. But if you do, it'll still be there better. And more likely. Some people just can't afford it. If you can, think about your personal financial situation and what you think about this kind of musical source. And go there and help us out. We sure will appreciate that. Up next, also from Brazil, Letras Leite, I think it's pronounced, from a 2019 album, Canção da Cabra. And the track is called Sertões.

beautiful rest of the week. So get out there and enjoy the high desert scenery and air. Hope the rest of your Wednesday is good and the rest of your week as well.

0: Coming to you from Santa Fe Community College, you're listening to KSFR. I'm Patrick Davis. Coming up on KSFR News, oil and gas company founder and former New Mexico Republican Congressman Steve Pierce is now the leader of the Federal Bureau of Land Management. The U.S. Senate voted along party lines on Monday to confirm Pierce. I'll have more on that story, plus New Mexico's weather, after these world news headlines from the BBC. 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
2: BBC News with Moira Alderson. The U.S. Justice Department has unveiled criminal charges against the former Cuban president Raúl Castro. The veteran communist leader is accused of conspiracy and murder over the shooting down of two planes flown by Cuban exiles 30 years ago. It comes amid a U.S. campaign aimed at forcing political change in Cuba. Will Grant is in Havana.
3: The two U.S. civilian planes manned by a group called Brothers to the Rescue were, they say, dropping humanitarian aid to stranded U.S. migrants in the sort of high seas in the Florida Straits. The other thing they were doing, though, was dropping propaganda leaflets over Havana to sort of encourage uprising against the Cuban government. They were repeatedly warned, the Cuban government said, about violating Cuban airspace and were eventually shot down by Cuban MiGs. Now we're seeing it used in this pressure campaign against the Cuban government, of which Raúl Castro is still a very important voice behind the scenes.
2: A video posted by Israel's far-right national security minister, in which he taunts detained international activists from a Gaza aid flotilla, has sparked a global outcry. The video shows Itamar Ben-Gvir waving a large Israeli flag and shouting at dozens of bound activists in a detention centre.
4: They came with much pride as big heroes. Look, see how they look now. Look at how they look now. Not heroes and not anything. Terror supporters. I tell Prime Minister Netanyahu, give them to me for much more time. Give them to us for the terrorist prisons. This is how it should look.
2: Canada, the Netherlands and France have summoned their Israeli ambassadors. Iran's Revolutionary Guards Navy says it's allowed 26 vessels to transit the Strait of Hormuz in the past 24 hours. It said oil tankers and other commercial vessels made the passage with security provided by the Navy. Hundreds of ships have been stranded by Iran's blockade of the vital waterway since late February. The World Health Organization says it's exploring vaccine and treatment options to help contain the Ebola outbreak in the Democratic Republic of Congo. There's currently no approved vaccine for this Bundibugyo virus. The WHO's emergency committee said they were examining the use of the Ervebo vaccine, which targets a more common type of Ebola. Vasi Morthy from the WHO says another vaccine

0: is also being considered.
1: That is a collaboration between Oxford and the Serum Institute of India. They are manufacturing that as we speak, but there is no animal data to support that. And so it is possible that doses of that could be available for clinical trial in 2 to 3 months, but there is a lot of uncertainty about that. And it will depend on the animal data as to whether that is considered a promising candidate.
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2: This is KSFR News. I'm Patrick Davis. KRQE hosted a debate Tuesday night between the three candidates seeking the Republican nomination for New Mexico governor: Ultra Health CEO Duke Rodriguez, former Rio Rancho Mayor Greg Hull, and businessman Doug Turner took questions on several key issues in New Mexico. The discussion ranged from universal child care to crime to the economy and health care. This year, state lawmakers passed a bill putting caps on medical practice punitive damages. The candidates agreed that malpractice costs have driven doctors away, but more needs to be done to get them to practice in New Mexico. All three vowed to crack down on crime by holding criminals accountable while protecting gun rights for law-abiding citizens. Early voting for the primary ends May 30th. Election day is June 2nd. The United States Senate on Monday voted 46-43 to confirm former New Mexico Republican Congressman Steve Pierce to lead the Federal Bureau of Land Management Agency. Before becoming a New Mexico congressman, Pierce founded an oil and gas company in southern New Mexico. He divested from multiple oil companies and related firms when he accepted President Donald Trump's nomination last November, Source New Mexico reported. Pierce will now lead an agency that oversees recreation, cattle grazing, and extraction of oil and natural gas on 245 million acres of public lands. At a time when President Donald Trump is increasingly seeking to expand domestic energy production and roll back environmental protections, environmentalist organizations, including the Mountain Pact, the Wilderness Society, and the Center for Western Priorities, and Senator Ben Ray Lujan, quickly denounced Pierce's confirmation. This morning will be mostly sunny, and there's a 20% chance of thunderstorms between noon and 3. Today's high is 70 degrees. 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
3: You're listening to The Newsroom with me, Paul Moss. He bears what is perhaps Cuba's most famous surname. Raul Castro, brother of Fidel, was the country's president for 10 years and is thought by many to continue wielding power behind the scenes. As such, he's never exactly been considered a friend of the United States. But now the country's Justice Department has charged him with murder. It's a charge which has been a long time coming, referring to the shooting down of two U.S. aircraft in 1996. But no matter how many years have passed since then, the acting U.S. Attorney General Todd Blanche said nobody could target Americans without facing accountability.
4: Raul Castro and five co-defendants participated in a conspiracy that ended with Cuban military aircraft firing missiles at those civilian planes and killing four Americans. Those are the allegations returned by a federal grand jury. My message today is clear. The United States and President Trump does not and will not forget its citizens.
3: Mr. Blanche's sentiments were echoed by Maria Elvira Salazar, a Republican congresswoman from Florida, where many Cuban-American opponents of the Cuban government are based.
5: The message is for the Castro family. Understand this well, that your days are over. A federal indictment is serious stuff. So we are sending the message to the Castro family. It's time for you to leave.
3: There was a more emollient tone from another prominent Cuban-American politician. Speaking in Spanish, the U.S. Secretary of State Marco Rubio offered what he called a new relationship with the Cuban people in a video message marking the island's independence.
6: La razón por la que se ven obligados a sobrevivir 22 horas al día sin electricidad.
3: Mr. Rubio blamed the island's unimaginable hardships on its communist leadership, though not the U.S. fuel blockade. He told Cubans, the real reason you don't have electricity, fuel, or food is because those who control your country have plundered billions of dollars. Nothing has been used to help the people. Well, our correspondent Will Grant is in the Cuban capital, Havana. Can you first of all tell people, Will, what exactly was this incident with the two planes that were shot down?
7: Well, it took place in 1996. The two US civilian aircraft were being operated by a Cuban-American organization called Brothers to the Rescue, who would drop emergency supplies to Cuban migrants who were crossing the Florida Straits in an attempt to get to the United States, who would alert the Cuban Coast Guard if they're in trouble, but who would also drop leaflets over Havana calling for political change, calling for people to rise up. For that second part, they were warned by the Cuban government against violating Cuban airspace, and the allegation is that they did, and the Cuban fighter jets shot them down in 1996. It is an old and very sore, difficult moment in the Cuban-US relationship, and now 30 years on, it is solidified into this murder charge, this charge of conspiracy to kill US citizens against one of the co-founders, one of the first people to launch the Cuban Revolution, Raul Castro, along with his late brother Fidel Castro. So it is a very significant moment, and just worth including, I think, the reaction of the Cuban government to these charges, where they have said that this was from the president, Miguel Díaz-Canel. He said they reveal the arrogance and frustration that the representatives of the empire feel towards an unyielding resolve of the Cuban Revolution, and signed it off Raul Castro, he called it a ridiculous attempt to diminish his stature as a hero.
3: Well, that's their side of it. I mean, you know, the wheels of justice do sometimes turn slowly, but this is extraordinary. 30 years. Do we have any idea why the US government is launching this prosecution now?
7: Ultimately, it's part of the pressure campaign by the Trump administration to force political and economic change in Cuba. So earlier in the day, before the indictment was unsealed and made public, we saw a video message from the Secretary of State, Marco Rubio, in which he said that President Trump was willing to create what he called a new path with a new Cuba. Now, that new Cuba would be one in which what's called GAYESA, that's the commercial wing of the Cuban armed forces, wouldn't be in control of all the profitable sectors of the Cuban economy. That's the control of the ports, that's control of the banks, of course, the tourism sector. And in fact, those things would move into control of private business individuals. It is a very difficult and distant idea for ordinary Cubans who are simply currently trying to survive what is now a months-long, near-total fuel blockade on the island, which is affecting pretty much every facet of ordinary life.
3: Will Grant in Cuba, thank you very much indeed. The World Health Organization has been keen to reassure people that the latest outbreak of Ebola represents a low risk globally. And yet it's of desperate concern to people in the Democratic Republic of Congo, where the disease may well have infected hundreds already. The WHO has warned that developing a vaccine for this particular strain could take up to 9 months. And it's already spreading fast, as the BBC's Emery Makumenu explained, speaking from the Congolese capital, Kinshasa.
8: The epicenter of this Budubungio strain of Ebola virus is Mungwalu, a mining town where gold digging activities is quite intense, and it has spread to Rwampara health zone and then to Bunia, the capital city of Ituri, and lately we have another health zone, which is the zone of Nyakunde, where an American citizen, a doctor, also contracted the disease. All of the three here are in the Ituri province, where you have a myriad of armed groups in the area. People are still concerned because they are not seeing response teams active on the ground. So in the region of Mungwalu in particular, people are still grappling with how to deal with dead bodies without any PPE or these protective personal equipment, especially during the burials, how to isolate those who have developed the disease, and more importantly, how even to disinfect the places where the people who have died have lived. So the response is a little bit delayed, according to them, and these are the main concerns we get from the six health zones that have declared this outbreak.
3: Emery Makumeno, with so little equipment and so little know-how on the ground, this would be a tough outbreak to tackle anyway. But as our health and science correspondent James Callagher explains, health workers are dealing with a strain of the virus of which they have very little experience to learn from.
9: There are six species of Ebola virus, and they all have their own distinct evolutionary history, and they have slightly different characteristics. So two of them don't cause disease in humans. One of them has only ever caused a single case. And it's three of them that we pay attention to that have caused all of the big outbreaks of Ebola that have ever happened. And this is one of those called Bundibugyo. The issue with this particular species is it's only caused two outbreaks before, so we don't have a lot of experience with it. There isn't currently a vaccine for it. There isn't a special treatment that specifically targets this particular type of Ebola virus. The disease becomes more contagious effectively with time because it's spread through bodily fluids. The more you're vomiting, sick and bleeding, the greater the risk of spread. If you were to go back more than a decade, we were used to Ebola outbreaks being relatively small things. Like, they happen, but they tend to be contained to small remote villages and they were quite easy to stop. What really changed was the outbreak in West Africa in 2014 to 2016, when it really got into cities and became a much bigger issue, the biggest outbreak we've ever seen, nearly 30,000 cases. That has given lots of people a lot more experience with what it takes to stop one of these outbreaks. One of the things, though, that you need is resources. It's not just people on the ground, but it's equipment, personal protective equipment. And that is as much an issue as the experience that people have with dealing with it. We know what it takes to stop an Ebola outbreak. That doesn't always mean that it's easy to do.
3: James Gallagher. No one likes waiting around in a queue, but that relatively minor inconvenience can be deadly if you're queuing in the wrong place. And right now, hundreds of people are stuck waiting in line up on Mount Everest. This year saw the largest number of permits ever issued to climb the world's highest peak. And as our global environment correspondent Naveen Singh-Kadkar explained to me, many of the people who got one are now in trouble.
10: This is about Camp 3, Camp 4, above 7,000 meters. That is where people have started queuing up to go to the summit. And this is where the serpentine line you'll see. The sight is, even during nighttime, all the lamps on the head, the headlamps, you know, going right to the top of the mountain. So imagine that temperature. This place that I'm talking about, 8,000 plus, it's also known as the death zone. And already you move very slowly on that height, on that altitude. But because of this queue, they're barely moving, barely. And at times you have to really, really just stand. That is what is causing the concern, because in the past, similar traffic jams have led to deaths and injuries.
3: So how did it end up with this happening? So many people on that crest of the mountain all at once.
10: This time around, the government has given out a record number of climbing permits. That's around 500. So this is climbing permits alone. That means for 500 people. Now, those 500 climbers will have support staff. So that's why they say multiply that number by two or three. That means either, you know, between 1,000 to 1,500 people will have to be on the summit. At least they will try to go there. And if you remember, in the past, the climbing, the summiting would have been evenly distributed. You have very limited days, but you would know it beforehand. So maybe, you know, by mid-May, this many people, this many groups, and then towards last of May, this many groups. Yeah, but this time what happened was there's this massive ice block called Serac hanging right, you know, above on the Khumbu Ice Fall, just above the base camp. And that delayed everything, rope fixing, ladder fixing, you know, everything was delayed. And as a result, all these mountaineers could not acclimatize and also could not distribute that, you know, who would go first and who would go later. And as a result, all of them now, you know, assembled there on the higher camps. And that is why that concern that, you know, what would happen again, you know, it's also about logistics, who has enough oxygen bottles and who has not.
3: It sounds like there may have been some kind of mistake in giving so many passes for people to climb Everest. What is the Nepalese government saying about this?
10: The logic has always been that, you know, Nepal needs money. It's a relatively poor country and, you know, the government's income. This is one of those very limited source of income. Of course, you know, it also caters to the tourism industry, operators and so on and so forth. But then what they have been telling me is they didn't know that there would be this bottleneck because of that Serac and so on and so forth. And also they say that they have deployed liaison officers to take care of it.
3: Naveen Singh-Kadkar, you're listening to The Newsroom from the BBC World Service. It's been quite a week for China in its role as an international host. You wait months for a world leader to come visiting, and then you get two arriving, one after the other. Donald Trump's Air Force One had barely left the tarmac when Russia's Vladimir Putin showed up in Beijing. His officials insist the timing of the trip was accidental, that he didn't mean to be chasing the coattails of his opposite number in the White House. And yet Mr. Putin clearly tried to emphasize that if any nation was going to be in Beijing's good books, it was his.
11: Russia-China relations are currently at an unprecedented high level and continue to grow. Our relationship is independent and not subject to the influence of the current world situation, standing as a model for relations between states and nations today. I believe this visit will boost Russia and China's friendship and promote the well-being and prosperity of our people.
3: Russia certainly needs to be on good terms with China. Invading Ukraine has left it facing tough sanctions and diplomatic isolation from many other countries. So what does China make of its neighbour to the north? Well, you get an idea from looking at Chinese newspapers. They're under tight state control and so tend to reflect the hopes and opinions of the government. My colleague Kerry Allen has been perusing the best of the Beijing press in search of clues.
12: Whenever Putin comes to town in China, there's a lot of excitement and very warm language that you get in newspapers. They're definitely as enthusiastic as ever. I would say possibly even more. There's a real emphasis that relations have reached new heights. There's been a signing of a treaty that is meant to facilitate their relationship going up to the next level.
3: And if that's the media coverage, the way they're portraying this visit, what does that tell us about the attitudes in the corridors of power in Beijing?
12: It does say that China wants to keep Russia close. There has been a lot of media coverage in China at the moment, really emphasising that more and more countries are coming to China rather than President Xi Jinping going to other countries. And this really sends a message to the world that China is the country that all countries, even countries like the US and Russia, are turning to at the moment in times of crisis, be it because of the Middle East war or because of the tariff policies that Trump introduced.
3: Vladimir Putin obviously turning to China in part because his invasion of Ukraine and the subsequent sanctions has meant that Russia's far more dependent on China than ever. And I wonder if they portray him as a sort of junior partner in this friendship, or is he seen as a statesman of equal stature?
12: You often get messaging in China that the two countries operate independently, that they're not codependent on each other, but at the same time that they're able to coexist and get along. This message comes up of stability quite a lot, that the two have a very stable relationship that stood the test of time. And actually, this word of stability actually came up as well last week in President Xi Jinping's meeting with Trump. But the messaging was very different. It was that this is what China and the US need to have. They need to have stability and they've not got that. Whereas it feels like there's this similar messaging today, except that China and Russia do have stability.
3: It's less than a week since the US President Donald Trump was also in Beijing. And I wondered, how does the media coverage of Vladimir Putin's visit, how does that compare to the way they portrayed Donald Trump's visit?
12: I would say the coverage of Putin's visit has been much more friendly, a real emphasis that Putin's visited China 25 times. Whereas with the US, you've long-term got newspapers that are very critical of the US and very mistrustful. So even though President Trump was saying a lot of positive things about the visit to China, a lot of newspapers last week were saying, not sure we can trust him. We'll have to see if he can deliver on that. Whereas with this meeting of Putin and Xi, there's an expectation that the two will carry on as usual. It's business as usual, that they have always got along.
3: Kerry Allen. The people of Switzerland aren't too fond of kings, queens or emperors. The Alpine nation has never had a royal family of its own and has fought wars with monarchies and empires next door in France, Italy and what is now Germany. So it's rather surprising, first of all, that a man has laid claim to the Swiss throne, but he's also found a way to make money from anyone who wants to travel across what he regards as part of his kingdom. The newsroom's Richard Hamilton takes up the story.
13: It's not entirely clear how serious he is, but 31-year-old Jonas Lauwiener says he's not only the King of Switzerland, but also Emperor of the Lauwiener Empire, Grand Master of the Order of Merit, Admiral of the Empire Fleet, and Field Marshal of the Empire Legion. He's also been elected to the local council in the city of Burgdorf. Switzerland has never had a monarchy, but that doesn't seem to bother him.
14: The Holy Roman Empire was here, and then later we had a lot of, like, how should I say, well, not kings, yeah. So it's a special role that is, of course, controversial, but yeah, accepted the challenge, and I'm also accepted by the people. I'm called king everywhere. When I walk around, people, they yell at me, "Hey, you're the king. Nice to meet you." And I have an amphibious armored tank that swims on the water, so I'm an admiral of my own ship, actually. I have a troop that protects me. And yeah, it's pretty serious, but also a little bit funny because it's something new.
13: Since its formation in 1848, Switzerland has always been a federal republic made up of 26 cantons, and Lauwina's self-proclaimed empire consists of about 150 plots of land scattered across 9 of them. Lauwina, whose father is Swiss and mother is Moroccan, refers to himself in the third person on his website. Here he says he's managed to exploit a loophole in the law, Article 658 of the Swiss Civil Code, which allows unclaimed land to be bought for a few hundred dollars, the cost of the land registry fees. Reaction in Switzerland has been mostly good-humoured, although some people have objected to the prospect of toll charges to drive across his land. The self-styled king has even issued his own currency, a half-sovereign imperial coin featuring his head and a Latin motto. He's also been photographed in full royal regalia. The address of the royal palace, listed on his website, is that of an old paint factory in a village near Burgdorf.
3: Richard Hamilton. The International Booker Prize for Fiction has been won by authors from just about every corner of the world. And yet, until now, no novel has ever won which was written in the world's most popular native language, Mandarin. Well, that's now changed, with victory for the Taiwanese novelist Yang Shuangzhi and her book Taiwan Travelogue. Set in the 1930s, it follows a fictional Japanese author on a tour of the island and the deepening relationship she has with her guide and interpreter. Yang Shuangzhi was asked what she felt about winning.
15: Aside from being a novelist, I'm also a literature critic. As a critic, I don't find it weird at all, but then as a novelist, it was honestly a little unexpected.
3: As always, the International Man Booker Prize is awarded not just to the author, but to the translator as well. That's a mark of respect for the literary skills required to translate great works of art. And it was a particular challenge for this book, according to the woman who rendered it into English, Lin King.
16: The story is set in the 1930s. This is colonial Japan. A lot of the terms that they were using were from a very imperial perspective, so things that are no longer said in modern Japanese, because now they try to respect Taiwan as a separate culture. So it was a lot of archival research, trying to figure out what people would have called certain places, restaurant names, food names. And in addition, Taiwan, even though since 1945, the national language has been Mandarin Chinese, a lot of times people still speak, say, Hakka or Taiwanese Hokkien, which we now call Daigi. So actually in the story itself, historically, they would have only been speaking Japanese and Daigi and not Mandarin Chinese. So even though the work was originally written in Mandarin Chinese, the translation is trying to present it as a historical accurate work where all the dialogue is being conducted not in Mandarin Chinese.
3: Taiwan Travelogue has already won the country's highest literary prize, but receiving international recognition has made an impact beyond literary circles. This is an island which feels itself increasingly under threat of invasion from China, and is therefore always anxious to win friends abroad, something certainly reflected by these two fans of the book speaking in a local bookshop.
17: Winning this award for the first time is so moving. This is the true pride of Taiwan. We should let the world know that Taiwan is not just about semiconductors and making chips. Our literature, our creativity, and all of this soft power of ours should also be recognized and respected by everyone.
18: I believe that when we read books from Taiwan, we experience a profound sense of emotion within ourselves. So I hope this is just the beginning of our success. I hope for more translations and excellent writing that can help us transcend linguistic boundaries, project Taiwan's stories to the entire world, and move people globally.
3: Fans of the novel Taiwan Travelogue speaking in Taiwan. You've been listening to the newsroom from the BBC World Service with me, Paul Moss. A reminder of the main news. The United States has charged the former Cuban president Raul Castro with murder as it continues its campaign to force political change on the communist-run island. And there's been strong condemnation of Israel's rough treatment of Gaza aid flotilla activists. And that is it for this edition from all of us here in London. Goodbye.
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23: BBC News with Vijay Alice. The U.S. Justice Department has brought criminal charges against the former Cuban president Raul Castro. The veteran communist leader is accused of conspiracy and murder over the shooting down of two planes flown by Cuban exiles 30 years ago. The indictment comes amid an intense U.S. campaign aimed at forcing political change in Cuba. There's been international condemnation of Israel's far-right National Security Minister Itamar Ben-Gvir after he released a video in which he taunts detained activists from a Gaza aid flotilla. Canada, the Netherlands and France all summoned their respective Israeli ambassadors. The US ambassador to Israel said the minister had betrayed the dignity of his nation. Iran's Revolutionary Guards Navy says it's allowed 26 vessels to transit the Strait of Hormuz in the past 24 hours. It said oil tankers and other commercial vessels made the passage in coordination with security provided by the Navy. Britain's Defence Ministry says an Air Force plane was repeatedly intercepted by two Russian jets over the Black Sea last month. One reportedly flew so close it disabled the autopilot. A Kenyan court has ruled that youngsters between the ages of 16 and 18 should not face prosecution for consensual sex. Rights groups have welcomed the ruling. Two police officers who helped defend the U.S. Capitol building during the January the 6th riot have launched a lawsuit to prevent those involved receiving payouts from a nearly $2 billion fund unveiled by the Trump administration. More than 3,000 people have been arrested in a crackdown on scamming centres in 14 countries and territories. Police seized hundreds of millions of dollars. Charges included online shopping scams, employment fraud and telephone deception. The latest news from the BBC.
24: For KSFR News, this is Walkabout James Werble talking to people in our listening area. Today's show started when my wife, Delphine Douglas, and I went to a performance of Youth at the NDI Institute here in Santa Fe on Alto Street, and we were very impressed by the performance. That inspired me to do a story on the NDI dance barns and what they're trying to do to engage youth in different styles of dance performance. In this show, we'll be talking to Rodney Rivera, who is the lead choreographer for the NDI Dance Barns, as well as several of the students, getting their reactions to the benefits that they enjoy of being in the NDI Dance Barns. Let's start the interview by talking to Rodney Rivera.
0: I am the Dance Barns Artistic Director for the Aftergroup program. And it's a program that has around 415 families this year.
1: Wow.
0: And around 100 adults. Also, we do have also classes for adults every morning, 10 to 1 p.m. So that's the Young Children Division. Basically, we have three divisions. The Young Children Division, 3 to 5 years old. The Junior Division, 7 to 11. And the senior division, which is 12 to 18.
2: What are you trying to do with NDI with these youth, other than make them dancers? Most of them will never be professional dancers. So what are you trying to do?
0: So we do our best to provide the best experience and to make sure that self-esteem is something that is really important for those ages. So I think that's something that they're going to take, and they're going to take it over their whole life. We really reinforce on them that they can do anything. You know, we call it the four core, and it's do your best, never give up, keep healthy, and work hard. So we also make sure they are not only enjoying classes and dancing well, but also doing good at school.
2: How does a dance program help students do better in school?
0: I would say, first of all, you're so connected to yourself, to your body, to your mind, to your spirit, soul, and they start to develop, I would say, a love and respect for themselves and self-confidence. They start to develop that. As you can see, right now we are in front of that mirror, right? I mean, I am. That mirror will reflect how they're feeling, and we try for them to be smiling, introspective, not only through the steps, but also the way they feel. We work also with their souls. You know, I can feel their souls. You know, I can recognize them. You know, like 7 or 9 months ago, I asked them, how proud you feel about being New Mexican? And I noticed that few of them, regardless they were raised and born here in New Mexico, they said that they were not New Mexicans. And they were shy. And I think, this is a longer conversation, but I think they need to know more about New Mexico, heritage, culture, and that means architecture, food, music, artists, you know, literature. And I said, let me find something that make them feel proud of being New Mexican. And I found that everyone loves food. And I find also that New Mexico is full of course, we have Native Americans, we have Mexicans, we have Anglo culture, mainly those three here. And I wanted to make sure that if they identify in one of those groups, feel, you know, proud of being New Mexican and feel connected, regardless the other one is white or brown or black, whatever.
2: So you have different programs. Tell me, so you have, if someone wanted to get their child exposed to dance and the benefits that dance offers to them, how do they reach NDI to find out the programs and apply to the different programs?
0: So the first step would be either to visit our website, ndi.com, ndinewmexico.com, or just to come here to our box office. We are at 1140 Alto Street, Santa Fe, and here we can guide them to the best program, right? And as young as 3 years old, we can accept them. We'll accept them, and there's no, if they cannot pay also, we're gonna make it happen for them. Because the first one, the first that was founded by Jacques Dambois, who came here also, he started in New York. And he used to be a George Balanchine dancer, ballet dancer. And when he was in his 70s, I think he came here with Catherine Oppenheimer. So both of them founded NDI, but he started there. And how they met, so she used to dance with him at New York City Ballet. And she moved here with her husband 35 years ago, and they realized that New Mexico was in the need of, you know, having a program like this.
4: Yeah.
0: So I guess she talked to him, she brought him here, and she found a way to reach out to those sponsors. And I think that was key. That's how it started, yeah. And it started basically to offer classes to students that were not able to pay for that or, you know, didn't have any idea what ballet or musical theater is.
2: How many years have you been dancing here?
5: I've been like
1: I took a year off of NDI and then I came back and I went to like another dance school previously. But what makes NDI really different is I think the sense of community that we have. Like, I'm part of Company Excel, and it all just feels like a very tight-knit company. We're all just a really big group of friends. And I think especially in an art form like dance, that's so important to have, to be dancing with, I like to say, like, to be dancing with the people you love.
2: Abner, what do you like about NDI?
4: What I love about NDI is how the teachers teach here. Like, it's not your normal way of teaching, because they have fun with you. Like, they demonstrate the steps you need to learn, and they just make it like you want to go to that class. Like, it makes you not want to be home. You want to get out and go to that class and have fun.
24: For KSFR News, this is Walkabout James Werbel. I've been talking with Rodney Rivera, Camila Carrion, and Abner Alvarenga about NDI Dance Barns. Again, if you're interested in having your child or an adult joining NDI Dance Barns, you're free to go to their website and gather more information.
5: This is National Native News. I'm Jill Freitas. Anchorage police say they are on the final stages of their investigation into the death of Kelly Hunt, the 19-year-old Shaktulik student who disappeared in January on her way to college in Soldotna. Last month, Hunt's remains were found in a ravine in the same Anchorage neighborhood where she had been staying with a friend. Anchorage Police Chief Sean Case says the medical examiner's preliminary report determined Hunt died from hypothermia and exposure with alcohol in her system.
6: There's no indication that there's any physical trauma. There's no indication that an assault has occurred. So most of those questions on whether or not there was a homicide, those questions have been answered through the medical examiner's process.
5: Case says Hunt was missing for more than 100 days, and due to prolonged exposure to the elements, he says it's nearly impossible to determine Hunt's exact time of death. Before closing out the investigation, Case says police will conduct follow-up interviews to learn more about the circumstances leading up to her death. Based on the outcome of those interviews, Case says the investigation could shift back toward a criminal case. He calls Hunt's death a tragedy, but says there is no evidence of a crime. Hunt was supposed to catch a bus from Anchorage to attend the Alaska Christian College in Soldotna. Her friends told police she left on the morning of January 7th to meet with someone to buy alcohol and had left her purse and suitcase behind. Kay says the investigation was further complicated because her disappearance wasn't reported until 4 days later. But despite that, Case believes his police officers and detectives did a thorough job. But advocates for missing and murdered Indigenous people, including Antonia Comac, question police handling of the case. She says investigators are drawing conclusions too soon without first questioning the people who last saw Hunt.
7: How are you going to make that determination before you speak to those people? Because the bottom line is, she is not old enough to drink herself. Somebody furnished her alcohol and then she wound up dead. That should be a crime.
5: The Anchorage Police Department timed the report on the Kelly Hunt case with the launch of a new online dashboard that tracks missing persons in Anchorage and the department's homicide clearance rate. Kay says the report confirms that Alaska Natives make up a disproportionate share of both missing persons and homicides, but says cases involving both Native and non-Native victims are solved at about the same rate. The story was provided by KMBA's Rhonda McBride. The company that owns a uranium mine near the Grand Canyon wants state regulators to okay a higher arsenic level in nearby groundwater. KNAU's Chris Clements reports at least two scientists oppose the idea.
25: Brad Esser used to work for Lawrence Livermore National Laboratory. He was asked by a nonprofit that opposes Energy Fuels' Pinyon Plain mine to look into the request.
26: It sets the wrong incentive. The response to high levels is to try to understand what's going on, not just simply raise the permit levels.
25: But Energy Fuels says the higher arsenic levels are naturally occurring in groundwater near the mine and are not because of mining activity. Curtis Moore is a company executive.
27: It's not surprising that there are elevated levels of arsenic next to this ore body. That's why we put a mine there, because there's an ore body there.
25: But Esser and another scientist argue it's more likely the mine is contributing to the high levels. They think the mine's ventilation shafts could be creating oxygen-rich groundwater, causing arsenic minerals to dissolve. If that's true, Esser worries arsenic could one day reach the Havasupai tribe's key source of drinking water. For KNAU, I'm Chris Clements in Flagstaff.
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2: This is Asian View from NHK World Japan. I'm Keiko Kitagawa. Japanese Prime Minister Takaichi Sanae and South Korean President Lee Jae-myung say they'll work together to make the region's energy supply more resilient. That includes enhancing stockpiles for the entire Indo-Pacific. Takaichi and Lee made that commitment on Tuesday at a summit in Lee's hometown of Andong. The two leaders last met in Japan in January. He said the challenges of the current international situation reminded him of just how important South Korea and Japan are to each other. Takaichi said the two countries have a key role to play in maintaining stability in the Indo-Pacific. G7 finance ministers and central bank governors have stressed the need for cooperation in addressing economic risks due to the Iran conflict and dangers posed by new AI models. They issued a statement to that effect after 2 days of talks in Paris. The G7 said it will work to enhance information sharing and identify best practices. Japanese Finance Minister Katayama Satsuki said particular attention should be paid to the impact of the conflict on Asia. Economies in the region depend heavily on the Middle East for crude oil and liquefied natural gas. A man armed with a knife injured three people at a Japanese restaurant in Shanghai's Pudong district on Tuesday. Three people were injured and taken to hospital. An official at Japan's foreign ministry says two of the injured are Japanese men and one is a Chinese woman. Police have detained a 59-year-old suspect. They say he's talking but not making sense. We are broadcasting from NHK in Tokyo. A Chinese foreign ministry spokesperson says China and the U.S. have agreed to hold intergovernmental talks on artificial intelligence, including safety measures to prevent misuse of the technology. Guo Jiakun says that as leading AI powers, the two nations should work together to promote the development and improve the governance of AI. He says the aim should be to ensure that it contributes to social progress and the common welfare of the international community. Guo says Chinese President Xi Jinping and U.S. President Donald Trump had constructive exchanges about AI at their summit last week. Taiwan's parliament has voted down a motion to impeach President Lai Ching-te. 56 members voted in favor of the move on Tuesday. 50 opposed it. But the motion failed to gain the necessary two-thirds support. The opposition submitted the motion after accusing the administration of being dictatorial. Lai marked 2 years in office on Wednesday. He faces a tough situation in parliament where opposition parties hold a majority. The opposition recently reduced by 40% a special budget intended to beef up defense capabilities. Japan's government and ruling coalition parties are working on ways to tackle the possible economic impact if the current situation in the Middle East continues. Prime Minister Takaichi said the government will respond in a timely manner to prevent negative effects on the country's economic activities and people's lives. She asked the ruling Liberal Democratic Party and the Japan Innovation Party to compile concrete measures regarding power and gas rates from July to September. LDP Executive Acting Secretary General Hagiuda Koichi referred to a measure currently in place to cap the national average retail price of gasoline at around 170 yen per litre, or just over a dollar. Hagiuda said the measure may not be sustainable over the long term. He said it'll be necessary to convince the public that procuring crude oil is becoming more expensive due to various factors, including transportation costs. Hiking trails on a mountain that straddles three prefectures in northeastern Japan have opened to visitors. A ceremony to mark the opening of paths on Kurikomayama was held Sunday in the city of Kurihara in Miyagi Prefecture. Local officials and hikers prayed for a safe hiking season. Wildflowers added to the view, and so did cherry blossoms. People hiked through snow that remained on the paths in places. Hikers will need to watch out for bears after several sightings last year. Officials have produced leaflets and signs warning of the danger posed by the animals. This is Asian View from NHK World Japan.
3: In a battle over stolen student data, did the hackers win? 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I'm Stephanie Hughes.
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3: Earlier this month, a group called Shiny Hunters took responsibility for a hack on the education platform Canvas, which is used for coursework at colleges. In a letter posted to the site ransomware.live, which monitors these kinds of attacks, the group threatened to leak data it took from the platform, including billions of private messages between students and teachers. Canvas was also temporarily unavailable, disrupting students' ability to do their work. Then, last week, Instructure, which makes Canvas, said it had reached a deal with the hackers, that the data had been returned and all copies destroyed. I asked Rachel Toback with the cybersecurity company Social Proof Security what we know about the deal.
5: We don't know for sure if they did pay the ransom, but if we speculate that they did, we think the reason is probably because the attackers attacked during finals to inflict maximum pain. And we know that a lot of these schools, of those 8,800 schools, did not have great backups, good options for communicating with students and teachers, doing grading, preparing for graduation, making sure that finals could be administered. And so because of this maximum pain moment for so many of the schools that are affected, I think they were probably convinced to pay a ransom, is my guess.
3: What sort of lessons do you take away from this?
5: Well, we know how Shiny Hunters thinks. We know from previous breaches, which included AT&T in 2021 and 2024, Ticketmaster, Qantas, and Salesforce, that they love to breach people over the phone. They love to pretend to be IT staff. They love to call employees saying, hey, we're updating our MFA. Go to this URL. Company name, SSO.com, or company name, internal.com. Go ahead and put in your credentials and we'll get you all ready to go with the new multi-factor authentication. And so if we look at the previous breaches, we can get an understanding of maybe how this breach went down as well.
3: What do you think we people who are just users of software, any kind of software, what can we take away from this?
5: Yeah, I think when it comes to being a consumer, we don't have a lot of control in these scenarios. What we can do is control our personal cybersecurity hygiene. So make sure that we're not reusing our passwords. Make sure we use a password manager so we have long, random, and unique passwords. Because if the passwords were breached in this specific cyber attack, and we reuse that password for, say, our Gmail or our bank, well, now the attackers would be able to log in as us and, say, drain a bank account. Or log into our email and then go ahead and reset every other account that is tied to that email address. So that's really scary for people. They might not realize why it's such a big deal to avoid password reuse, but it really does matter. And it helps you a lot in this case if you don't. Also making sure that you personally use good multi-factor authentication and verify that people are who they say they are is important too, so that you and your personal life don't have to deal with a cyber attack.
3: That's Rachel Toback at Social Proof Security. Jesus Alvarado produced this episode. I'm Stephanie Hughes, and that's Marketplace Tech. This is APM.
6: The largest urban battery facility. I'm Randy Simon, and this is Earthwise, a look at our changing environment. Battery storage is reshaping the U.S. electricity grid. There are more than 900 utility-scale battery storage projects across the country that enhance grid reliability, manage peak electricity demand, and store renewable energy from solar and wind farms. Most of these facilities are located far from urban areas, but the Cormorant Energy Storage Project currently being built is located in Daly City, California, a city of 100,000 people located just 8 miles south of San Francisco. The battery facility will be the largest located in a major urban area in the country. It will be large by industry standards, comprising 250 megawatts of Tesla Megapack battery containers. It'll be capable of discharging for 4 hours straight, delivering 1 gigawatt hour of total stored energy. The system developer, Arvon, has contracted out 15 years of power to MCE, one of California's biggest community choice aggregators. A CCA is an entity that purchases electricity on behalf of local residents as an alternative to conventional for-profit utilities. CCAs are an attractive option for communities that want more local control over their electricity sources, more green power than is offered by their regular utility, and in some cases, lower electricity prices. The 11-acre site is just southwest of the Cow Palace, an area that has been the site of basketball and hockey games, political conventions, rock concerts, and rodeos. Construction of the battery facility is underway and is expected to come online in about a year. Earthwise is a production of WAMC. 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
7: I'm Dr. Anthony Lizerwitz, and this is Climate Connections. 3 years ago, devastating wildfires on Maui killed more than 100 people and destroyed much of the town of Lahaina. The flames have long been extinguished, but for many, the crisis is ongoing.
8: Almost 100% of my caseload is wildfire survivors. A lot of them have lost family members. Some of them had to relocate. Some of them have just lost everything.
7: Christopher Knightsbridge is a therapist at a behavioral health clinic in Lahaina. He co-authored a recent study that found that people affected by the Maui fires have higher rates of depression, anxiety, and suicidal thoughts. And the mental health impacts are often greatest for people who lack permanent housing or stable employment. Knightsbridge says for many of his patients, addressing their mental health struggles often takes a back seat to their other urgent recovery needs.
8: What's more important, right? At the moment, it's food and making sure your kids are okay, making sure your kids are going to school. They haven't even begun to be able to really process the traumas that happened because they're too busy trying to just basically survive.
7: So he says the people of Lahaina still need support and resources to help them rebuild their lives and get the mental health care they need. Climate Connections is produced by the Yale Center for Environmental Communication. To learn more about climate change, visit climateconnections.org.
9: Welcome to Yoga Moments. Lost in the forest, I broke off a dark twig and lifted its whisper to my thirsty lips. Maybe it was the voice of the rain crying, a cracked bell, or a torn heart. Wakening from the dreaming forest there, the hazel sprig sang under my tongue. Its drifting fragrance climbed up through my conscious mind, as if suddenly the roots I had left behind cried out to me, the land I had lost with my childhood, and I stopped, wounded by the wandering scent. This is Lost in the Forest by Pablo Neruda. Before you know what kindness really is, you must lose things, feel the future dissolve in a moment like salt in a weakened broth. What you held in your hand, what you counted and carefully saved, all this must go, so you know how desolate the landscape is between the regions of kindness. Before you learn the tender gravity of kindness, you must travel where the Indian in a white poncho lies dead by the side of the road. You must see how this could be you, how he too was someone who journeyed through the night with plans and the simple breath that kept him alive. Before you know kindness is the deepest thing inside, you must know sorrow is the deepest other thing. You must wake up in sorrow, you must speak to it till your voice catches the thread of all sorrows, and you see the size of the cloth. then it is only kindness that makes sense anymore. Only kindness that ties your shoes and sends you out into the day to

Good afternoon, music lovers. This is DJ Cher Love. Thanks for tuning in for yet another installment of The Groove Garden right here on your local station, KSFR 101.1 FM, White Rock, Santa Fe, and streaming worldwide online on ksfr.org. I trust these next 2 hours together will surely water your spirits, heal your soil, and plant a groove in your step. I have a wonderful range of music, starting out with some really good dance music, funk, and mixes, remixes that you'll really, really enjoy, some mashups, if you will, and also have some music more of like neo-soul in sort of later on, and then reggae, and then I have some cool-down music. All right, hope you're ready for some jamming, because we're going to start out with Life During Exodus by Umphreys McGee off their album Zonkey. Enjoy.

All right, that was Since You've Been Gone by The Allergies off their album Push On. And before that was an Armenian disco funk band called Martin Yorgants. If I pronounce this right, it was the song Armenian Sertov de Tot Courier. And it's off their album Silk Road, Journey of the Armenian Diaspora, 1971 to 1982. And I started the set off with Humphreys McGee and their song Life During Exodus, a mashup, if you couldn't tell, of a few songs, Exodus by Bob Marley and, I think that was Talking Heads, if I'm not mistaken. And that's off their album Zonky, and that album is incredible. It's all mashups, and that was Humphreys McGee. So if you didn't know, you're in the Groove Garden with me, DJ Sharelove, for the next 2 hours, and I'll be dosing you with high-vibe, nutritional, feel-good grooves from my personal playlist, here for you every Wednesday, 1 to 3 p.m. All right, coming up next is Give Up the Funk by Parliament off their album Mothership Connection. Enjoy.

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5: 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I trust these last few songs have gotten you off your seat, maybe a little wiggle in your body. Maybe you're just enjoying in the car ride, wherever you are. I'm just so grateful to be here every week for you guys to just share my personal playlist and offer some relief from your day or week with good music. So really appreciate any review and any calls. You can go to groovegarden at ksfr.org to send reviews, as well as any other songs that you might have if you're a musician, if you want to get interviewed on the air. I do all of that. So yes, keep me in mind. The last song I played was called Better Will Come by Flamingosis off their album Better Will Come. And they are a funk kind of 70s live band that I've been listening to. Anyway, Flamingosis is awesome. I highly recommend them for feel good grooves. And before that was a really cool remix by Fisher. Of course, Bob Marley and the Wailers jamming. And then before that was Give Up the Funk, Tear the Roof Off the Sucka by Parliament Mothership Connection album. And right now, coming up, I have the song All Night Long by DJ Ken at Work off his album So In Love With You. And then after that, I have Rooftop Dancing by album Free Love from Sylvan Esso. And then after that is Harvest Moon by Poolside off their album Pacific Standard Time.

You're tuned in to the Groove Garden on KSFR. This is DJ Share Love. The last song I played was Harvest Moon by Poolside from Pacific Standard Time, their album. And before that was Rooftop Dancing by Sylvan Esso off their newest album called Free Love. And then I had All Night Long by Ken at Work. And their album was So In Love With You. Right now is Express Yourself by Lettuce off their album Rage. And we're running into the 2 p.m. news break, so stick around for more nutritional feel-good grooves to water your spirit, heal your soil, and plant a groove in your step here in the Groove Garden.

That was State of Mind by Jordan Rakai. Absolutely one of my favorite musicians at the moment. It's been last maybe like 5 years. He's been just such a royal treat to my ears. I trust that you've been enjoying this set so far. If you're just joining me, this is DJ Sharelove playing in the Groove Garden till 3 p.m. And then it's Native America Calling. The beginning of my set, I played more like funk dance music. And then now it's more of my neo-soul jazz fusion set. And then I have a bit of reggae towards the end of the hour. And a little bit of the Avett Brothers, as well as Iron and Wine. All right, coming up, I have a new artist that I'm enjoying. It's Don Glory. His album is called Don't Forget to Have Fun, and that's a new release, 2024 release. And I've just enjoyed the whole thing through. I highly recommend doing a deep dive into this whole album. Again, this song is called First Touch by Don Glory. Enjoy.

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4: All right, so that was really, really good, kind of four songs in a row right there. Very chill, neo-soul, modern sort of jazz stuff. So that was Caroline by Baby Rose, Bad Not Good out of Canada, and Mariba. I think I played that song a couple months ago, but yeah, terrific tune. Like the one before that as well. That was called Mind's Eye by Joe Armand Jones and Maxwell Owen. And Joseph Armand Jones is a British musician, keyboardist, composer, and producer, as well as a band leader. Before that was First Touch by Don Glory off his newest album, Don't Forget to Have Fun. All right, so coming into the last 20 minutes of my set today, and I have some reggae here with Stick Figure with their song Coming Home off their album Burial Ground. And then after that will be Lazy Afternoon by Revolution from their album Bright Side of Life. And then after that will be Better by Fia and Kali Buds. And I just, every week, if I can't be here, I apologize. I really try to make it every week, but I'm so grateful for DJ Trait to just cover me when I can't be here. And this station has just brought me so much joy. This is like my second year into this radio station. And yeah, my first time on any doing anything like this. So if you're interested in being a radio host, and we can always use some more talent. So I would recommend emailing someone over here. If you go on ksfr.org, you can find where to do that. And if you're, while you're there, you could check out my Groove Garden page and my staff page. I am volunteered here, as well as most of the other DJs here on the show, on the radio. And donating to the station means more of what you love here on KSFR. 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Alrighty, so here is Coming Home by Stick Figure.

Be Better by Fia and Bermudan reggae band Kali Buds. Oh yeah. Before that was Lazy Afternoon by Revolution. And that was off their album Bright Side of Life. And then before that was Coming Home by Stick Figure off their album Burial Ground. You've been in the Groove Garden for the last two-ish, one and a half-ish, one, almost 2 hours. So my last couple songs coming up, and then it's Native America Calling. And couldn't be more just jazzed every single week to bring you music from my heart and music to water your spirit, heal your soil, and plant that groove in your step. Coming up now to close my set, I have some music from the Avett Brothers and with their song Laundry Room off their album I and Love and You. And the Avett Brothers are just super beautiful. They're three brothers that play string instruments. And I started listening to them in, college, beginning of college. And yeah, they're just really romantic, really sweet, really tender music. Feel good for sure. So definitely fits into my feel good set. And then after that, a little less, I listen to the Iron and Wine, but still every time it's very sweet and tender as well. It's called, last song I'll play is Naked As We Came off their album Our Endless Numbered Days. So again, I trust these songs have brightened your Wednesday afternoon. And if you're just tuning in, all good. You can join me next Wednesday, 1 to 3 p.m. for your dose of freshly picked feel-good grooves from my heart to yours here in the Groove Garden.

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0: That was Ku'upua I Paukalani. And Julia, that song originally was composed by the last Hawaiian Kingdom monarch, Queen Liliuokalani. Tell us more.
1: Yeah, this song was composed while Queen Liliuokalani was imprisoned in her palace after, the U.S. government and business owners annexed the kingdom of Hawaii and overthrew the islands. And this song is about the garden that she could see from her palace and the carnations and flowers that were blooming there. And the lyrics speak to, oh, how I long to be with these flowers and to smell the scent of these flowers again. And it's a metaphor for her people. She was forbidden from having any contact with the outside world. And so how she longed to be with her people again. Part of the beauty of this song is that her sympathizers and supporters would gather flowers from that garden and deliver them to the palace wrapped in newspaper clippings. So she would have a very covertly access. But that garden is no longer there. One traditional Hawaiian musician said that it was turned into a Holiday Inn, which is one story that I've heard. And then I've also heard that it was turned into a golf course. But it still speaks to that the impacts of settler colonialism in Native Hawaiian communities.
0: Right. Julia, we mentioned earlier that Indigenous Big Band is composed of 16 talented Native musicians. Tell us more about your players.
1: Oh my gosh. This is such a wonderful group of humans. When we all came together that first time, it was so funny because, I had only known them via email or, their audition materials. But when we all got together, it was like a big group of cousins coming together and laughing and having that same familial laugh and that same familial sense of humor. But we had this shared language and love of jazz music. And so the folks in this band are really fantastic jazz musicians. Delbert Anderson, as I mentioned before, is in the band. Mark Carey, who is Wampanoag, Afro-Indigenous jazz pianist, just tickles those ivories so beautifully. Rogan Kahale Tinsley is Kanaka Maoli. He did the arrangement of Ku'upua I Paukalani. But we have a really fantastic group of musicians. Molly Obomswin, from Abenaki of Odinak, Quinn Carson, who's Kiowa and Apache. But we represent a wide swath of indigeneity without subscribing to a specific, quote, indigenous sound. There is no native sound. We're too diverse for that.
0: All right. Well, we have time for one more song. Let's hear it now. This is Rockin' Chair.

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1: This is KSFR News. I'm Patrick Davis. Community members gathered at the Comcast building in Santa Fe Wednesday morning to celebrate the annual Santa Fe Military Heroes Banner Program. Crews braved a chilly, windy morning to hang 250 banners featuring veterans' pictures on streetlight poles around town. For Florence Jorgensen of Tierra Azul, it was the first year seeing her father's face on a banner. The celebration started at 8 a.m., and Jorgensen had already paid a visit to her father's banner.
2: Oh, my heart just exploded. It was great to see him up there, his big smile, and so I know he's happy up above. He's watching down on us.
1: Jorgensen's father, Floyd Cruz, served in the Korean conflict in 1954 and 1955. Jorgensen never met her father, but remains incredibly proud of his service.
2: My mother was pregnant with me, and I was born 7 months after he was killed in a car accident. He came home for Christmas, and so it was during Christmas time that he passed away.
1: Comcast, Southwest Fire Defense, and Coates Tree Services contributed personnel and bucket trucks to the banner program, which was organized by a local Knights of Columbus chapter. The banners are hung every year just before Memorial Day. For Richard Martinez of the Knights of Columbus, organizing the massive effort is a rewarding experience.
3: My father was a World War II veteran. My father-in-law is a Korean War veteran, so I have both their banners up. So it is near and dear to my heart also.
1: As he addressed the gathered crowd, Martinez took a moment to honor the 39 living World War II veterans in New Mexico, including one who was in attendance.
4: So we have Mr. Placido Borrego, who will be 102 this year.
1: Mayor Michael Garcia read a mayoral proclamation designating the day as Santa Fe Military Heroes Day. He hopes the banners will be more than just festive decorations.
5: As we pass by these banners, help to spread the story and do the same with my children or others that are in the vehicle with me, helping to explain why we have these banners up, who these folks are, and why we are so proud of them.
1: You can find a list of those honored and a map of banner locations at santafeheroes.org. For KSFR News, I'm Patrick Davis.
6: The views expressed in this program are those of the participants alone and do not reflect those of KSFR's management or staff.
7: Welcome to the Forum Plus, our occasional spotlight on fascinating people, great books, timely issues, and noteworthy events. I'm Jim Falk, host of KSFR's The Forum, and joining me today is Todd Robertson. He's the author of a great book that just came out about 2 weeks ago, Globemaster Down, Soviet Espionage and the Doomed American Attempt to Sneak Nukes into Europe. That's a title. Welcome, Todd.
8: Thank you very much for having me.
7: We just have about 25 minutes or so, so give us the highlights about why someone would be interested in reading, which really comes across almost as a thriller.
8: Well, the subtitle of the book tells a lot about what the book is about. There was a mission back in 1951 to transport 53 members of an atomic attack force from the United States into Britain. The plane made it two-thirds of the way across the Atlantic, but it didn't make it. Took a sharp right turn, went 300 miles due south, about 650 miles off the coast of Ireland, and ditched in the Atlantic. There were survivors. They were never found, and the contents of the plane were never found.
7: Before we talk more about exactly what happened in that, you know, that day, set the stage for what the environment was like. It was during the Cold War, but I didn't realize truly until I read your book just how many actual military kinetic actions happened during this time in the late 40s and early 50s.
8: Exactly. It was the post-war period when American and Allied forces were drawing down, especially in Europe, and everybody was coming home hoping to get back to their normal lives and just enjoy themselves free of war for once. But The Soviet Union was not drawing down its forces. It still had more than 1 million troops under arms, combat ready, along the Eastern Front of Europe. And American General

0: were constantly assessing what the Soviets were up to over there. And then at the same time, late 1950s, early 51, tensions started brewing in Korea, and the Americans detected a heavy Soviet presence in North Korea. And the generals were concerned at the time, especially in the Air Force, that this was an attempt to draw U.S. forces into a war in Asia to clear the way for the Soviets to sweep across Europe. They were absolutely convinced of this, and they were convinced that they needed to prepare U.S. forces for some kind of a counterattack or even a preemptive attack to stop a Soviet sweep across Europe.
1: After World War II, Curtis LeMay didn't drift quietly to retirement. What role did he play with all of this?
0: So he went from the bombings of Nagasaki and Hiroshima to head up the Strategic Air Command, and he set out to prepare the United States for what he believed was imminent war in Europe, and he prepared his forces. He regarded the state of American readiness as appallingly bad, and he set about trying to right that ship. And one of the people he chose for his command was James I. Hopkins, who was a lieutenant colonel who had been operations officer for the Nagasaki and Hiroshima attacks and had actually participated in the Nagasaki bombing using a Fat Man bomb. And James Hopkins was aboard the Globemaster among the 53 people who went down on this flight across the Atlantic.
1: Give us a sense of what the political environment was like in the UK. Obviously, people in England were recovering from World War II, and yet the government had to be concerned about the threat of a Soviet invasion.
0: Yeah, well, politically, a lot of Europeans were experimenting with socialism and communism as an alternative to capitalism, which they believed was too much associated with what had happened in Hitler's Germany, and they just wanted an alternative, a better way. And they were particularly concerned about communism in Italy, but there were also socialist influences in Britain itself. They elected a socialist prime minister to replace Winston Churchill. So on the political front, there was this concern that communism and socialism was taking hold. On the military front, the Brits were particularly concerned, as were the Spaniards and France, that the Soviets posed an imminent danger. They just didn't know how to deal with it because they knew they didn't have the military forces on the ground to stop them, but they just couldn't wrap their minds around the idea of hosting the presence of U.S. atomic forces on their soil. The images of Hiroshima and Nagasaki were just too fresh for them to contemplate that. So politically, they couldn't openly invite the U.S. to install atomic forces on their territory. So they had to do it in secret. Britain agreed to host the personnel, but they did not agree to host atomic weaponry on their soil.
1: What was the attitude of the American public at that time?
0: Generally, overwhelmingly supportive of the atomic attack on Hiroshima and Nagasaki to end the war. They were thrilled that it ended the war. But as time progressed, the skepticism about atomic weaponry began to grow, and popularity for any contemplation of nuclear war dropped considerably. So there was that aspect of it. And people just weren't quite sure when various conservative military and political leaders started warning about the threat from the Soviet Union, bolstered by Winston Churchill's Iron Curtain speech in Missouri. They just weren't quite sure that this was the truth or whether it was just posturing on the conservative side for political advantage. So people just didn't know what to make about this supposed Soviet threat.
1: Take us into the conference room, say, at the Pentagon, and the discussion back and forth about whether or not the United States should consider first strike.
0: There were two key, there was one document, NSC-68, which was an assessment of Soviet intentions, Soviet actions.
1: And NSC stands for what?
0: National Security Council. And this assessment basically said the Soviets are preparing for some kind of action in Europe, and here are the reasons why, and they outlined them. In 1950, the top generals of the Air Force gathered in secret in Puerto Rico, and they had a three-day conference to discuss if the NSC assessment is correct, how do we prepare? What do we do? And they went around the room. Curtis LeMay started off the conference, and basically his conclusion was the only way to stop the Soviets from a massive instant sweep across Europe was to have atomic attack forces ready and in place on European soil. It was too late if you kept your atomic weaponry in the United States and tried to transport it by plane in response to a Soviet sweep. You were going to arrive too late. The Soviet troops were already going to be dug in. They were already going to be knocking on the door of Britain. And you could launch atomic weapons at that time, but you weren't going to get them out. So the assessment, and there was overwhelming agreement among the generals there. Nobody raised any doubts or concerns about it. The assessment was that they had to get atomic weaponry in place in Britain so that if the Soviets made a move, an atomic attack could occur instantly to stop them, deter them, and buy time to get ground forces in place.
1: So essentially what was happening here was this: the U.S. was sneaking in or quietly trying to get a nuclear weapon into the U.K.?
0: They were making a decision that it had to be done. Now, it was obviously up to President Truman to give the order to do this. But President Truman was having trouble getting the British government to agree to host nuclear forces. They were talking about it, and the British government was willing to discuss it, but they wanted certain caveats, one of those being atomic weaponry would not be deployed without British pre-approval. And the United States says, no, we will never agree to that. We deploy our weaponry based on our decision-making, not yours. So in that, against that backdrop, there was a decision to go ahead and install American atomic attack forces and dummy fat man bombs to begin training operations all over Europe and over the Mediterranean. And this Globemaster flight occurred during those preparations.
1: Now, remind our listeners a bit more about some of these trial missions. And they were over Morocco and over Spain. And
0: yes. So it was an operation called Evening Star, and it was top secret. And it involved B-29 bombers.
1: B-29 bombers that had been really configured for this purpose.
0: Yes, configured to load a Fat Man bomb, which was a standard B-29 that were used in World War II, had a much smaller bomb bay door. But these B-29s had the enlarged bomb bay door to accommodate a Fat Man bomb. And so there were B-29s with dummy Fat Man bombs. There were other B-29s also with this expanded bomb bay door that were loaded with KB-29 fuel tanks so that they could have a B-29 loaded with a Fat Man dummy bomb aloft, and it could stay aloft and just basically circle over Europe, and these refueling planes would come in and refuel them in midair so that they could always be ready. Then there were other planes that were supposed to meet up with these two planes that contained electronic countermeasures to basically foil any Soviet attempts to use radar to detect where these planes were and take them out. And so this operation was to coordinate the three different units over Europe to they tried this constantly. It was multiple sets of flights to coordinate meeting in midair to conduct these operations. The only way I was able to find out what was the substance of these training operations was the very chance discovery of a term that was in some of these classified documents, M107. And I had no idea what an M107 was, and I did all kinds of research to try to come up with an answer to that. And finally, I came up with the document, and that's where I nailed down that these were Fat Man bombs. And that was the breakthrough moment for Globemaster Down.
1: Now, we know that the defense budget right now, the president's requesting a budget of, what is it, $1.5 trillion. But tell us, how much did the B-29 cost? That was quite startling.
0: Yeah, everybody has the impression that the Manhattan Project, which was to develop the nuclear bomb, that was the most expensive program in World War II, but in fact it wasn't. The B-29 cost twice as much to design and build, and considerable efforts were made to keep the design of this bomber secret. They spent close to $2 billion on the development, and that was one of Curtis LeMay's great frustrations. It was the fact that the B-29 had a limited fuel capacity and was not considered long range that frustrated him, especially when at the end of World War II, two B-29s were conducting a raid over Japan and they ran out of fuel and had to land in Russia, and the Russians confiscated the planes and then copied the B-29.
1: They got the technology.
0: To create their own bomber that was identical even to the design flaws in the B-29. They copied the design flaws into their own plane.
1: Serves them right.
0: But so Curtis LeMay was obsessed with this idea of creating this aerial refueling system so that this would never happen again. And that became a key element of the Globemaster Down story.
1: All right, this is an unsolved mystery. We really don't know what happened, right?
0: Exactly. We very, very few people have actually dug in. Nobody has dug in to this story the way I have. I can say this with certainty because I've done all the research, and it's just it's so difficult because so much of this remains classified.
1: So one of the possibilities is it could have been sabotage or self-sabotage. Let's talk about Paul Cullen.
0: Okay, well, so Paul Cullen was a lieutenant colonel in the Army Air Forces, and his specialty was aerial photography. And his original claim to fame was aerial photography over North Africa when Hitler's troops had installed themselves across North Africa, and he conducted aerial reconnaissance with Elliot Roosevelt, the president's son, on his team. And they basically created these photographic maps that dramatically enhanced the bombing pilot's ability to strike exactly on target. And so this was a major breakthrough. Paul Cullen then, after the war, was called into Operation Crossroads in the Marshall Islands, the Bikini Atoll, to photograph every aspect of the two atomic explosions that occurred in Operation Crossroads. While Paul Cullen was there, he met up with a Red Cross worker who was in charge of helping move natives off of the island, off the Bikini Atoll, as well as she was a press liaison with all of the reporters who came over to cover Operation Crossroads. They fell in love. And after Operation Crossroads, they went back to the United States. They took a quick trip down to Mexico, and they got married without Paul Cullen's without the benefit of Paul Cullen having divorced the wife that he had waiting for him.
1: Not a good idea.
0: No. And so that made him a bigamist. That put him in direct violation of military law as well as civilian law. He should have been court-martialed, but the U.S. military had no idea that he had done this. And
1: so one possibility is the Russians were aware of this and they could have been blackmailing him.
0: Exactly, because it was a huge security breach. They also could have just, without blackmailing him, they could have infiltrated the circle of his two wives as well as Paul Cullen himself. He was a talker. He was known to be a little bit disgruntled. He was known to have had a history in Russia and expressed his disgruntlement to Russian military officials. And so he was definitely someone worthwhile of targeting for intelligence purposes.
1: And because of his friendship with Elliot, he was actually in the room sometimes with Elliot's father,
0: yes.
1: FDR.
0: Yes.
1: And was he also in the room with Stalin?
0: I believe he did have an encounter with Stalin. It's a little bit murky whether he was actually...
1: But Stalin knew who he was.
0: Oh, absolutely he did, because Paul Cullen was the first American pilot given permission by Stalin to originate a flight from Soviet territory to conduct reconnaissance missions over German-occupied territory, and then land back in Soviet territory.
1: Okay, so we know it was a covert operation to potentially take an atomic bomb to the UK, but why do you think, or why do others think, that the plane just didn't have a mechanical problem and had to ditch?
0: So one of the theories was that while the plane was in midair, that it might have thrown a propeller, and that the propeller sliced through the midsection of the Globemaster and severed its control cables as well as its communication cables, because the plane on the route over the Atlantic had a regular hourly check-in procedure, and they followed it up until this one point when all of a sudden they checked in early, which was not expected, and the check-ins were with weather ships that were below on the surface of the Atlantic. They checked in early, but then at the hourly check-in point, they didn't check in, and the plane took a sharp right turn, went 300 miles due south, and ditched in the Atlantic. Now, if the plane had if the propeller had sliced through the communication cables, yes, that could explain why there was no communication. But it wouldn't explain if it sliced through the control cables, the plane would not have been controllable, and therefore they couldn't have flown in a straight line and had a nice, easy ditching on the Atlantic. Because we know that it was nice and easy because there were survivors, and they were spotted afterwards.
1: Who spotted them?
0: There were B-29 planes that were launched from the base in Britain where the Globemaster was headed, and they were sent out to look for the plane when it didn't arrive on time, and
1: there were no ships nearby or that could have rescued them.
0: No, they were at least a day away, and so these planes flew over. There were multiple sightings of survivors in rafts. And these were radioed back, and the Pentagon sent this notice around the world, and they immediately organized a carrier group to head to the area. But the area was the size of the state of Kentucky that they had to search. And so anyway, the issue of whether it was a malfunction on the plane is contradicted by the fact that they were able to land on water in a fairly controlled fashion. I mean, you know, no waterborne landing of a plane this size is easy. But
1: and the plane was like three stories high, right?
0: Exactly. The other aspect of communications is they also had emergency communications equipment on board the plane that they could have activated at the time to send out an SOS while they were still in the air. They had a long time to do this, hours before they ditched. So that wasn't explained. At the same time, though, the Soviets had developed their own aerial refueling capabilities. They had MiG jet fighters that were far more capable of outmaneuvering any U.S. plane in existence at the time. And the Soviets did have a history of intercepting American planes on these very missions over Europe.
1: U.S. government covered it up pretty well, didn't they?
0: Yes, they kept it secret. A lot of this stuff remains secret to this day. But they lied to the American public, and they lied to the family members of the 53 men who died, or disappeared, I should say. And they told them that the plane had exploded in midair, that weather was a factor, bad weather. It had succumbed to some kind of bad weather incident, and that there were no survivors.
1: There's always been suspicion about what happened. Tell us how the U.S. asked the Russians to give them more information in 2016.
0: Exactly. So after the collapse of the Soviet Union, the United States military and their Russian counterparts decided to form a cooperative conference that would meet once every 2 years to kind of resolve unanswered questions from the previous wars as well as the Cold Wars. And so each side would ask the other, do you remember this spy who went missing? Do you have any information on where he might have gone? Do you remember this plane that went down, this ship that went down? And they exchanged. It was a very cordial, cooperative exchange of information. And so in 2016, there was a meeting where the U.S. side posed directly to the Russians, here are the coordinates of this plane that went down with 53 men on board. We have reason to believe that there were Soviet military ships and submarines in the area of the ditching. Do you have any information about this?
1: What do you hope that this book accomplishes? Do you think it'll spur demands for perhaps more disclosure of what really happened?
0: Well, I mainly just wanted to inform people because, you know, this is something Americans have no idea happened. And it's just a fascinating story on the face of it. But yes, it's also an effort to kind of shake things loose because I was just amazed and a little bit appalled that something could be so super secret that 75 years afterwards, the United States still won't declassify some of the documents that would explain what happened.
1: So this mission obviously failed.
0: Yes.
1: So what happened next? Did we have another one that got an atomic bomb to the UK?
0: Yes, definitely. If it was an attempt by Stalin to intercept this and bring it down, or maybe capture the crewmen on board or capture the contents, the cargo of the plane, then it was a clear message to the Americans, you know, you can have your atomic technology, your Manhattan Project, whatever you like. I will infiltrate it and I will stop it at my desire.
1: Now, you interviewed a number of the family members, didn't you?
0: Yes. Yes, and you know, these are you know, there's one person I interviewed who is the brother of one of the people on board who was on the crew of the plane itself, not on the attack force, and I interviewed him. I interviewed the sons of various of the people on board, including Jim Hopkins, the son of James Hopkins. And they grew up never knowing were their fathers still alive? Were they sitting in a Soviet gulag somewhere, or did they die instantly? They just had no answer, and so this was the idea, was to give them answers.
1: Well, Todd, it's a great book. The book is Globemaster Down: Soviet Espionage and the Doomed American Attempt to Sneak Nukes into Europe. It is truly nonfiction, but it reads like a great spy thriller. Congratulations again.
0: Thank you very much.
1: Inscribed copies of Todd Robertson's book, Globemaster Down, are now available in Santa Fe at Collected Works. 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
6: What if the most honest portrait of who we are isn't found in polls or social media, but in the questions we type into Google at 2 in the morning? Welcome to the Forum Plus, our occasional spotlight on fascinating people, great books, timely issues, and noteworthy events. I'm Jim Falk, host of KSFR's The Forum. Joining me today is Simon Rogers to discuss his latest book, What We Ask Google, A Surprisingly Hopeful History of Humankind, a subject, as you will soon hear, he's uniquely qualified to explore. For more than a decade, Simon has been Google's data editor, and before that, he was over at Twitter. He was the first ever data editor there. But after reading and greatly enjoying this book, I think it's fair to describe him as a great storyteller. Great to have you on the program.
7: Thank you, Jim. That's such a nice intro. I appreciate that.
6: So what is data journalism, and how new is it in the field?
7: So data journalism is basically the idea that numbers and data can be used to enhance or tell a story. You know, we think of data as being this abstract, impersonal thing that doesn't really matter to us as humans. And I think you can use data to tell a story and make it clearer. And I think stories based on data resonate with people because they feel real, because they're based on their lived experience. And certainly with the data we're talking about today with Google Trends data, that's absolutely the case. And I'd also say, so we think about it as a new thing, perhaps, because I started working on this around 2010, I want to say, back at The Guardian in the UK, the Guardian newspaper. It's actually been around for a while. It used to be called computer-assisted reporting back in the 60s and 70s. There's a guy, you know, there's some great Philip Mayer, great like pioneers in this field of using data to tell stories. But I think what's happened recently is that there's data everywhere. It's complicated and confusing for people, and that has sparked a whole new field of journalists and storytellers of all kinds really using the data in interesting ways.
6: What was your training?
7: Oh gosh, so I did journalism school. I worked a few jobs, and I joined The Guardian in 98, and I was the launch editor of The Guardian's news website, which in those days was the junior role to being on the paper. Everybody wants to be on the paper, and I was like, oh, this website thing sounds good. But prior to that, I'd just done journalism school. Honestly, at school, I was not good at maths. Math was not my thing. It was just like, it felt abstract. I didn't feel connected to my life. And actually, I think the work that I do with data isn't really about math at all. I mean, sure it is, like, you know, percentage changes, that sort of thing. But really, it's about what's the best way to understand this thing that's happening. And I think numbers can be a really good way to do that.
6: Well, I had heard of Google Trends, but to be honest, I had never gone and looked at it until 2 days ago. and have signed up for the daily email. I mean, it's absolutely incredible the data that you get because it's real time.
7: It's real time. And it is, I would argue, and I think I'm right in this, that it's the world's largest publicly accessible data set. Everybody can look at it. Every listening today can go to trends.google.com and can see, can search for anything. You can search for that music that you love, the movie that you watched last night, the thing that's happening in the news. It's a cool data set, partly because it's all anonymized, it's aggregated. And what I mean by that is gathered by location. So for instance, you know, Santa Fe, you can see data for what's happening in Santa Fe or for the whole of New Mexico, if you want to, or for the whole of the country. But it doesn't go any lower than that. And also it includes a lot of kind of privacy restrictions and stuff, so you can't ever see individual searches. So what you get instead is this kind of collective experience that we all go through. I recommend everybody play with it, and a lot of people just go there for curiosity. But also, I feel like this data belongs to everybody. It's our history, you know, it's our real history in real time. So
6: you've mentioned privacy, and I know that you've taken lots of actions to safeguard that, but how do you ensure that the data is not manipulated, that somebody hasn't gone to friends and or colleagues and said, go search this?
7: Sure, yeah. I mean, there are a ton of kind of like, the engineering team is pretty smart, and there are a ton of protections against spam and scamming. But also, just it would, the amount of effort it would take to game Google Trends, you'd have to have millions of people all doing the same thing at the same second. Very difficult to organize. But we're always on the lookout for stuff like that. So, you know, the world tries to test things all the time.
6: How many searches take place every minute, every hour, every day?
7: So we don't have raw numbers. All I know is there are billions and billions. And the thing, if you look at Google Trends or you play with it, it doesn't give you, like, you won't know there are, you know, a million searches for this or 500,000 for that. And in a way, actually, those numbers wouldn't tell you anything, because unless you know how many searches there were, say, in Santa Fe at any second, then how important is just that raw number? It's kind of meaningless. So what you get instead is an indexed number called search interest. And search interest really is great because it can tell you what a small place search is compared to a big place. So you can see New York compared to San Francisco, say. And the ability to do that is what makes the data give you a really good sense of what people search for, you know, around the country and around the globe.
6: I hope you won't mind this question, but I know you talk about it in the book. What led you to write this book? And I guess your mother's passing played a huge role.
7: Yeah, thank you for asking that. Yeah. So basically, I had wanted to write a book for a while, and I felt there was something very human about this data, but I didn't want to do a book of lists. I mean, I love the Guinness Book of Records, but it's not what I wanted to do here. And I thought, I'm going to write a book really that's about our everyday experiences, whether it's about family or pets or food or health. And I wanted to do a chapter about grief. My mum had died a few months before I was writing it, and I thought this will be the hardest chapter to do. So, because I, you know, for everybody who's joined this club, you know, you feel when something like that happens, you feel completely alone. You're the only person in the world searching the way you're searching, the only person in the world who feels the way you feel. What I found when I started looking at the data was actually, and obviously this is true, but seeing it is really reassuring that actually you're not the only person going through this thing. Other people are going through it right now as you are. And also, a lot of those searches are really about trying to help somebody who's in your situation, right? The right thing to say, or the right passage to read, or the right advice to give. And that's somehow, that kind of created all of the themes for the book. I hadn't gone into this deciding I'm going to write an optimistic book about who we are as humans, but something about that really struck me and struck a chord with me, and kind of gave me this scene for the book that actually, you know, we're not alone, even though we often feel like we are. We may feel lonely, but we're not often alone. And that we want to help each other. and that we don't know anything. We need to know where to start. And those are the three big themes of the book, I'd say.
6: And you highlight in the book about how the U.S. Surgeon General, Vivek Murthy, I guess it was back in 2023,
7: talked about the former Surgeon General.
6: Our epidemic that the United States is experiencing, epidemic of loneliness and isolation. Mm-hmm. As you said, when you look at the searches, people really are looking for companionship and guidance, yeah, and association.
7: Definitely looking for connection. You can see that in searches around things that maybe we feel we should know, but we don't. And there are things like searches for what is a friend or what is true friendship, and like what is love, you know, how to get somebody to like you. Those kind of things, maybe we feel everybody else knows these things and we don't. But I'll tell you, the whole world is looking for them.
6: You talk about friendship. I've always wrestled with different levels of friendship because in my job and jobs that I've had, I've had the privilege of knowing lots of people. And that struck me that many people do look at how to identify different levels of friendship, whether it's a STEM friend or a medium friend.
7: Yes, no, for sure. And we have that in the book where people talk about different kinds of friends. And I think it's this idea that people feel very, you know, this is a trend we've seen more broadly. And you see a lot of this throughout the book, that there are kind of social trends that you see reflected in the data. So there are these trends where we feel closer, say, to our friends than our families. And you can see that in the data, the way that people search around friendships. You also see it around things like parenting. So searches for take care of parents have overtaken searches for take care of kids. And that is a real social trend that we know is out there, this kind of sandwich generation who are stuck between like caring for elderly parents and caring for their children as well. So seeing people's real lives reflected in the data is super meaningful to me.
6: You know, there's such pressure now for people not to show that they don't know something. You're expected to have answers. And Google provides, doesn't it, a safe place without being embarrassed.
7: Yeah, I think so. I mean, you know, people use social media and they present themselves on social media. You're performing in a way when you post something on social media. When you search, you're being who you really are. You're care is an expression of kind of genuine interest or genuine care, even if that interest is just for something silly that you really want to know the answer for, and it'll only take place in a moment. And that to me is what makes the data so valuable. It's like it's ubiquitous, it's everywhere around the world except for a couple of places where, you know, you can't see Google. But you've also got this kind of genuineness and honesty to it, which is what makes it interesting.
6: With the growth of AI, are you seeing perhaps a decrease in Google searches?
7: So AI search is new. In fact, I delivered the book a year ago, because this is how long it takes apparently to publish a book, which is the whole thing I had no idea about. And so I've literally spent the last year kind of adding new bits because, you know, Google's AI mode was only launched a year ago. And so if you think about it, we have 20 odd years of Google Trends data. We have like maybe a year of AI searches. So it's all new. So everything I say could utterly change, you know, in the time it takes for this to be on air. But what I would say, what I'm seeing so far is that I'm seeing changes in the way that we search, but not necessarily what we search for. So what I mean by that is that searches are getting longer. For instance, you know, in the past, you might have said, find me a restaurant near me. And now you'll say, find me a restaurant near me that's open past 10, where I can take a big group and does Vietnamese food, and they're okay if I bring my own. Well, you know, like there's a whole way that people search. And searches are much more specific as well. So you might search for a car that you've seen in the movie or an instrument that you hear on a track. And they're also the kind of the rabbit holes that I guess we would have had to go down to plan things, high stakes things in our lives, we'll ask AI to help with. So yeah, it might be financial planning or planning a beauty regime or anything that requires, that's kind of reasonably high stakes for you, but requires a lot of kind of to-ing and fro-ing. And so I would say, I'm just seeing, that's what I'm seeing. And I'm not seeing like any reduction in the data. What I'm seeing is that the data is shifting a little bit in the kind of the way that we search, but I'm also not seeing any changes in the things we search for. We still search for our families, our loved ones, how to help them. That's still part of the way that we search, even with AI.
6: It's just more interactive, perhaps.
7: Yeah, I mean, like, you know, my son has an old car. We've got this old BMW that he's just about to go to college, and it's our kind of last, it's our big project to kind of do it up together. And we used AI to diagnose this really complicated thing that actually was solved by a $10 plastic clip. So, you know, that incredibly helpful for that. But then, like, if I'm looking to buy a part, I'll just use regular search for that. And I think a lot of people, well, people will use what's appropriate to them. They'll kind of mix and match because humans are adaptable, you know, and they've got this incredible technology, and they'll apply it to their own lives.
6: Well, I think we're all very puzzled about what's happening with the global economy. And yet it strikes me that you could be looking at Google Trends and see that people were asking questions about defaulting mortgage or unemployment in this field, or will AI take over in that? So it really is a, it gives you a very early look, doesn't it? Perhaps even better than the Bureau of Labor Statistics, at least, again, real time.
7: Yeah, it is real time. I mean, Google Trends came out of Google's chief economist, a guy called Hal Varian, noticing that there were rhythmic trends that he could see, and that people would search for things ahead of when they spiked. So, for instance, the OECD, the Organization for Economic Cooperation and Development, has actually used Google Trends data to predict GDP on a weekly basis. And GDP is one of the things that comes out every 3 months. So it's that you can't literally do it any quicker than that, but you could use search data to do that. And how Varian's identified how, for instance, you can see spikes in searches for like jobless benefits ahead of them showing up in the official statistics. Official statistics are always delayed. They just are. That's how it works. But searches are real time, and you can see those things right now. And you know, lots of those big organizations will use trends to try and predict the economy and what's happening.
6: And I guess now, if you were looking at it probably today or yesterday, you would see a rise in searches for Ted Turner or the hantavirus.
7: Absolutely. You know, even if I can, you can look on the trend site, it's a bit called Trending Now. You can actually see, so I can see in like Santa Fe, for instance, you know, searches for the hantavirus, Ted Turner yesterday, Savannah Guthrie today. And yeah, at the same time, you'll see searches for, you know, like Timberwolves versus Spurs, or the Rangers versus the Yankees, or whatever it is. So you can, you know, yeah, we are very ephemeral as humans. There are things we care about from 1 second to the other. And sometimes it's news, sometimes it's our team, sometimes it's something that the kids are into.
6: Honestly, Simon, if your wonderful publicist had not called me and said, "Would you like to read this book?" I probably would have walked past it. And what I want our listeners to know, that this really is an eye-opener. And it's not just that you write so well, it's that the illustrations are really fun to look at. I dug a little bit deeper and you talk about this. So tell us about the illustrator, and are you all buddies? How do you get him to do this?
7: I'm so glad you asked me about Nigel's work. So Nigel Holmes is a amazing illustrator. He's been working for a while and probably every magazine you might think of he has worked for or worked on. He's a Brit, he lives in Connecticut, and the reason that I wanted him to do it, I was hopeful that he would do it, is that his work is very human. It's true to the data, it's accurate to the data. You see exactly the numbers are the numbers. So, but you'll see a bar chart that has a dog on it, or you'll see a line chart about kale, but it's made out of kale. And I think,
6: well, the section on food is great. I mean,
7: yeah,
6: he's got some
7: and I love his pancake illustration, and they're a lot of fun, and I love them because they are childlike without being childish. You know, they're fun, and it's, you know, this data is human, it's about our experience. I wanted the illustrator to reflect that, and so I was just dead lucky. Nigel's incredibly busy, and he somehow managed to shoehorn in working on this book. And I'm so glad, because to me, it's what makes it special to have worked on.
6: Of course, one of the big questions that everyone is debating right now is how is AI affecting or will affect our cognitive ability? Are you concerned about that, where back in the day we would go and look up in the World Book or Encyclopedia Britannica, and now it's so easy to access information and perhaps you don't have to necessarily remember it the way we used to?
7: Yeah, I mean, this is all new data. You know, we're just beginning to learn about it. And I think actually what I'm seeing in the data, I'm not seeing that. I'm seeing that people are more curious of anything. You can see by just the sheer variety of searches that people do, how much we want to know about things in the world. And yeah, we're a long way from having to ring a public library and somebody will call you back with the answer a little bit later. I think, you know, we have the world's information at our fingertips, which is, yeah, the original mission of Google, wasn't it? It was to make the world's information accessible and useful. If anything, maybe that can feel intimidating. And I think that's why making it so easy to search and so easy to look for the things that impact us, I don't see that as a bad thing. I think that's a good thing. And you can see, yeah, when there's a news story, people want to understand it. They want to know why something's happening. They want to see all the sources and they want to see information. And that, to me, is reassuring.
6: Well, it's made me very self-conscious because I didn't use Google to learn how to kiss.
7: So lots of the searches are very sweet. And they're also, I think they're about things that we think we should know and maybe we don't. And there's a lot of it's asking for advice, how to know the boy likes you, how to know the girl likes you, how to kiss, what is love. You know, relationship searches at that stage, at the beginning of a relationship, are often about trying to get a sense of it. You know, I guess like the relationships we see on TV and the movies, yeah, maybe they feel unattainable to us and we want to know what's going to happen to us and now, you know, are we going to find true love? You see those kind of searches. And I love that because it just, again, speaks to humanity and the data. One minute we're searching for how to cook dinner and the next minute we're searching for how to kiss somebody.
6: And you write in the book about how we have many similarities, but there's a lot of differences that you have identified between countries. For instance, questions about science. Poland had more searches about science than any other country. Russians asked more questions about math and computing. Norway, was top for earth sciences.
7: Yeah. It's interesting, isn't it? I think there's a very, because also I think there are now so many branches of science that what you see is people don't necessarily search for just science anymore. They'll search for, you know, hydrology or geography or something specifically. And I think a lot of that is around this kind of curiosity about the world. And it's a really weird mix of people wanting to understand like quantum physics. And then I have to tell you the story, Jim, because it actually did make me laugh a little bit. So there was an eclipse, you remember, a couple of years ago, went down the East Coast. There was, yeah, we all know how to act in an eclipse, right? We don't look at the sun. This is what we're all told this. There was a spike in searches for why do my eyes hurt? Follow the path of the eclipse down the side of the country. So, you know, we have all of the information in the world, but we don't always necessarily make the best decisions.
6: Are you seeing more questions in the United States about democracy?
7: I think you see a lot whenever anything happens in the news, right? You see it spiking in search. So, for instance, one of the things we do is that we try and work out how big a search really is. And the best way to do this is to have a comparator. So, like the weather, for instance, is a great comparator because everybody searches for the weather every day. But there are moments where things spike above the weather, like COVID did, the 2020 election spiked to above the weather. The 2024 election, spite of the weather, you know, these big moments in our lives, you know, take over for that moment. And you'll see, you know, definitely, I'm sure you'll see those kind of searches. Obviously, it depends geographically where you are. And what you've seen is that, like, I've definitely looked in the book at, like, kind of social changes through search. So, for instance, we did this project with the Washington Post a couple of years ago now, where we're looking at searches around same-sex marriage and comparing ones from 2004 to the latest data. And what you saw was in 2004, a lot of the searches were kind of, you know, against gay marriage, that sort of thing. But the more recent searches were about informational things, like, well, where can I get married? You know, which states allow it? You know, that sort of thing, which now, because our searches evolve over time as our opinions change and our feelings about these big things change. And I'm sure, like, you know, when things like democracy in the news, you're going to see them spiking there for sure.
6: After spending so much time working on this book, and, well, heck, you've been in this field for a long time, are you more optimistic or pessimistic about society?
7: I am optimistic about humans. I think that we want to do the right things. What you see again and again in the data, people want to do the right thing and they want to help people, and not just people that are close to them. Whenever there's a crisis in the world, searches for donate, donations spike, people search for donating blood after major events. And I think for me, that speaks to a kind of a fundamental generosity in the human spirit, and seeing that represented in search is really powerful.
6: What in the book makes you smile the most?
7: So after 10 years of doing this, I would say nothing surprises me, but there is one search which is just amazing to me. So there, I looked at searches for, can you keep blank or whatever as a pet? And there is a spike in searches in there for, can you keep a panda as a pet? And I'm here to tell you, you can't keep a panda as a pet. But just seeing it spike in there, it just like made me smile. And it's kind of because it represents that weird curiosity that we'll have in a moment. I don't think it's seriously people are planning to keep pandas as pets, but the fact we're asking is
6: lovely. Let's hope not. Well, just a week or so ago, we saw President Trump holding a bee with King Charles. And one of the searches that has ranked very high is how to help bees. Why is that?
7: Is actually how to help a bee. So it's very specific. And you see a spike in June in the UK. And I can suggest from my own experience, June is often a time when you get like these fake summers where it starts getting warm and then gets cold. So the bees will come out and then you see a suffering bee. A little bit of sugar water, by the way, is the answer there. But you see it spiking all around the world at the same time. And I think like that to me is just a lovely kind of example of, we see this thing and we want to do something about it.
6: Well, summer is just around the corner, and this is really a great book to read. It's not a big book. It's about, what, 200, a little over 200 pages. It'll fit in your backpack. Really recommend that pick up this book. Simon, thanks so much. Thanks for being on the show, and thanks for writing the book.
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6: 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I'm Jim Falk. 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Thanks again.

0: Good evening. You're listening to KSFR, Public Radio for Northern New Mexico. I'm Patrick Davis. Coming up on KSFR News, the three Republican candidates for governor met in Albuquerque for a debate, and why the American Civil Liberties Union wants to block a Children, Youth, and Families Department directive. 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
1: 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And it's all thanks to you,

0: escalation in an already hostile bilateral relationship. The charges, which include conspiracy to murder US citizens, against the 94-year-old former president are over the shooting down of two US civilian airplanes in 1996. President Trump dismissed the idea that the charges could lead to further escalation.
1: I don't think there needs to be. Look, the place is falling apart. It's a mess. And they've really lost control of Cuba.
0: The Cuban president, Miguel Díaz-Canel, has called the charges against Mr. Castro a political maneuver devoid of any legal foundation.
2: The body created by Iran to oversee the Strait of Hormuz has announced the formation of a controlled maritime zone to regulate traffic. Transit of the waterway will require permission from the Iranian authority, though this would contravene international law, Sanjay Dasgupta reports.
3: Iran's newly created Persian Gulf Strait Authority said there would be what it called a controlled maritime zone around the Strait of Hormuz. It says the initiative is to ensure security, but it's a breach of the UN Convention on the Law of the Sea. That is meant to ensure free passage of all traffic through international waters. But Tehran is keen to try to turn its de facto control of the strait, its chief weapon in the standoff with the United States, into something more permanent. The announcement came as 26 ships were allowed through the waterway.
2: There's been international condemnation of Israel's far-right national security minister Itamar Ben-Gvir after he released a video in which he taunts detained activists from a Gaza aid flotilla. The US ambassador to Israel said Mr. Ben-Gvir had betrayed the dignity of his nation. Elon Musk's SpaceX has officially filed with US financial regulators to list on the Nasdaq stock market. It's one of the most anticipated share sales in history, and the firm is poised to make the first $1 trillion debut on an American exchange. From New York, here's our business correspondent, Michelle Fleury.
4: The filing offers the first real look at the company's finances. SpaceX reported nearly $19 billion in revenue last year, fueled by rapid growth in its Starlink satellite internet business. But the company also lost nearly $5 billion as it continues to spend heavily on rockets, satellites, and artificial intelligence. Even after the share sale, Elon Musk is expected to remain firmly in control. But with rivals OpenAI and Anthropic also exploring share offerings, the race to bring the AI boom to Wall Street is now underway.
2: Michelle Fleury, World News from the BBC.
5: This is KSFR News. I'm Patrick Davis. KRQE hosted a debate Tuesday night between the three candidates seeking the Republican nomination for New Mexico governor: Ultra Health CEO Duke Rodriguez, former Rio Rancho Mayor Greg Hull, and businessman Doug Turner took questions on several key issues in New Mexico. The discussion ranged from universal child care to crime to the economy and health care. This year, state lawmakers passed a bill putting caps on medical practice punitive damages. The candidates agreed that malpractice costs have driven doctors away, but more needs to be done to get them to practice in New Mexico. All three vowed to crack down on crime by holding criminals accountable while protecting gun rights for law-abiding citizens. Early voting for the primary ends May 30th. Election day is June 2nd. This is KSFR News. I'm Patrick Davis. The American Civil Liberties Union of New Mexico, along with State Representative Michaela Cadena and State Senator Linda Lopez, filed an emergency petition asking the New Mexico Supreme Court to immediately halt a Children, Youth, and Families Department directive. The directive orders CYFD to seek the immediate removal of newborns based on certain medical diagnoses or substance exposure findings. ACLU New Mexico said in a statement that parents receiving legal medications like methadone and Suboxone to treat opioid addiction can be separated from their babies under the directive. The group said the order violates state and federal law and may discourage parents recovering from substance use disorder from seeking care for themselves or their children. In a separate statement, Republican State Senator Nicole Tobiasen called the ACLU's petition an extreme position and pointed out that other democratically controlled states, such as Maryland and Minnesota, define drug exposure in newborns as abuse or neglect. You can expect an overnight low in the mid-40s tonight. A slight chance of scattered thunderstorms is possible before 9 p.m. Tomorrow's high temp will reach 77, and temperatures are expected to rise throughout the week and may reach the 80s by this weekend. 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
1: There's not necessarily going to be clear receipts about who's receiving this money and how much money they're receiving. And some ethics experts and watchdogs are calling this the most corrupt act in American history.
2: I'm Rachel Abrams. That's coming up on The Daily from The New York Times.
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4: Anticuerpos, acérquense. 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
5: Trabajemos como un equipo para defendernos contra la influenza. 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
2: From The New York Times, I'm Rachel Abrams, and this is The Daily. In a move that shocked lawmakers on both sides of the aisle,
6: President Trump is dropping his $10 billion lawsuit against the IRS.
7: The Democrats and others are crying foul over what his administration plans to do instead.
2: The Justice Department announced an almost $2 billion fund of taxpayer money to compensate people that the administration claims have been victims of, quote, weaponization and lawfare.
8: Among those who could apply for payouts, the nearly 1,600 rioters charged in connection with the January 6th Capitol insurrection.
9: This is reimbursing people that were horribly treated. It's anti-weaponization. They've been
2: today, weaponized. My colleague Andy Duren on the story of how this came about, who might get the money, and the bipartisan outrage that has ensued.
10: He's setting up a $1.7 billion political slush fund for the Proud Boys and the Oath Keepers and his other political lieutenants and hangers-on.
11: I think that there are a lot of questions that the administration is going to have to answer.
2: It's Wednesday, May 20th. So we've talked a lot on The Daily about President Trump's campaign of retribution against his enemies in his second term, how he's wielded the federal government to do that. And this week, it feels like we entered into a new chapter of that story with the creation of this enormous fund. And I just want to start with you explaining, where did this fund even come from?
1: So yeah, this story really starts the first time that President Trump ran for office in 2016. He was unique among presidential candidates at that time, and this was something of a scandal in that he did not release his tax returns. It was standard practice for presidential candidates to put out some of their tax information as a way to understand their finances, and Trump didn't do that. And this was a topic of wide interest throughout his first term. Mm-hmm. There were various attempts to see his tax returns, and that didn't happen until the New York Times in 2020 published a series of stories describing what Trump had been doing on his taxes and revealing that for many years, Trump had been paying little in federal income taxes. It wasn't clear where this information came from. It could have maybe come from accountants or lawyers who worked for President Trump or had worked for President Trump or the Trump Organization. It wasn't clear what the source of this information was. But reporters for the Times had gotten their hands on and reviewed President Trump's tax returns.
2: Mm-hmm.
1: Fast forward about 6 months to a year after that, and ProPublica, a separate news organization, they start releasing a series of stories about the tax strategies and tax situations of some of the world's wealthiest people. You know, looking at the tax situations of people like Jeff Bezos, Elon Musk, the positions they were taking on their taxes in a lot of detail. And so at that point, it became clear that given the tax information of so many different people, that somebody within the IRS and with access to internal IRS records must have been the source of these stories.
2: Put another way, it became clear that the IRS had a leaker.
1: Yes. And in the fall of 2023, somebody was eventually caught, a man named Charles Littlejohn, a former IRS. He had been a contractor for the IRS, and he pled guilty to having provided this information about Trump and then all of these other wealthy individuals to the Times and ProPublica. And then he was sentenced to prison in the beginning of 2024.
2: Obviously, leaking somebody's tax information is a crime.
1: Yes, it is a crime. And it's also something that people can sue the IRS for. So there is a civil lawsuit process that exists for people who think that their tax information has been improperly released by the IRS. They can sue the IRS and potentially get damages for that. And so in January, President Trump, two of his sons and the family business demanded at least $10 billion from the IRS for the leak of this information, basically arguing that the IRS should have stopped Charles Littlejohn from being able to do this.
2: The difference here, though, is that he's not just a private citizen. He is suing a government that he oversees.
1: Yes, I mean, this was and is an extremely unusual situation, if not unprecedented entirely. I mean, not only does the president control the leader of the Internal Revenue Service, the agency that he is suing, and the Treasury Department, which was also named in the suit, you know, he chooses many of the people who lead those agencies and is involved in their decision making. He has also played an enormous role in reshaping the Justice Department and kind of molding it in his image in a variety of ways. And the Justice Department is supposed to be the IRS's lawyer in this case. But, you know, there have been all sorts of things that the Justice Department has done in Trump's second term that are far beyond what an historically independent Justice Department would do.
2: And so he's publicly called on the Justice Department to prosecute those that he considers his political enemies. Democratic lawmakers have faced federal investigation under his administration.
1: Exactly. And the idea that this Justice Department, which is now led by Todd Blanche, the acting attorney general, who was also President Trump's personal lawyer before he returned to the White House, would be making decisions about how to defend a lawsuit that the president had brought immediately just raised all sorts of questions about the conflict of interest inherent in such a situation where President Trump is obviously controlling the private lawyers that he hired to bring this suit against the government, but he is also, to a very unusual degree, controlling the lawyers who are supposed to respond to this suit.
2: I feel like you almost need a whiteboard to like map out all of these conflicts.
1: Yeah, I mean, it's just there are two sides to the case, but Donald Trump sits on top of both parties in this lawsuit.
2: So how does all this play out in court?
1: Basically, given all of these tangled web of conflicts between President Trump and the Justice Department and the conflict of interest between lawyers who are working for the president in a private capacity and the lawyers who are working for him under the federal government, the judge starts to worry that this lawsuit can't proceed. There's a legal principle that there has to be a genuine tension between the two parties in a lawsuit, or else the judge has to throw it out. The judge can say, I can't rule on this because it's not a real lawsuit, essentially. And so the judge was questioning whether a real lawsuit even existed here. And so she asked the Justice Department and President Trump's lawyers to write briefs. They were supposed to be due today, explaining themselves and telling her, are you actually fighting with each other? Or is this kind of all a charade and you have filed this lawsuit essentially under false pretenses, in which case the judge could have dismissed it? And she was indicating that she was certainly considering just throwing it out entirely.
2: It was looking like this was not going in the president's favor, in other words.
1: Yeah, yes. And the Justice Department was going to have to explain that, and doing so would have potentially been very awkward, because for them to say that this lawsuit should exist, they would have had to show their face in this case and say, here I am to oppose the president's claims, which people at the Justice Department, especially this Justice Department, didn't want to do.
2: Where people have gotten fired for opposing the president.
1: Yes, exactly. And so folks within the administration were working feverishly last week to avoid that scenario and to avoid potentially embarrassing ruling from the judge. And what they arrived at was that President Trump would drop his lawsuit entirely, and in exchange, the Justice Department would create this unprecedented, gigantic pot of taxpayer money that the Justice Department will control to compensate victims of quote-unquote weaponization.
2: We'll be right back.
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0: 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Naloxone is a medicine that rapidly reverses an opioid overdose.
2: This is The Daily. I'm Rachel Abrams. Back to my conversation with Andy Duren about why a gigantic government compensation fund has generated so much bipartisan outrage. Okay, so Andy, talk to us about this gigantic pot of money. What do we know about it? How is it supposed to work?
1: Yeah, so we don't know everything yet, but what we do know is that this will be $1,776,000,000.
2: 1776, year of our nation's founding.
1: Exactly, which I do not think is a coincidence, obviously. But yeah, this is a huge amount of money that will be drawn from an account called the Judgment Fund, which is basically a pot of money that the Justice Department can use to settle legal claims against the United States. So anytime the government is sued and they want to settle, they can use money from this fund. Depositing it in a separate account, which will be controlled by five people appointed by the Attorney General. And they will consider claims from people who say that they have been victimized by the federal government and pay them for it.
2: Has something like this ever happened before?
1: I mean, I think it's safe to say that while the Justice Department does settle other lawsuits, they've never done something quite like this before.
2: Can you just talk a little bit, Andy, about the types of people that theoretically could be eligible to apply for this fund? Like, who are we talking about here?
1: Yeah, so all the Justice Department themselves have said about this are people who are victims of quote-unquote weaponization and quote-unquote lawfare. But in terms of people who believe that they'll be eligible and people who are excited about this, I mean, one of the main groups we've heard from so far are people who were convicted on January 6, 2021 for storming the Capitol and who President Trump previously pardoned. And there are other similar supporters and political allies of the president who say that under President Obama, the Justice Department, the FBI, improperly investigated them basically because they were Trump supporters. And now this is their opportunity to get money to make them whole from that experience. But again, there's not necessarily going to be clear receipts about who's receiving this money and how much money they're receiving.
2: Wow. I think to a lot of people, though, the idea that somebody who stormed the Capitol on January 6th could get paid by the government would be shocking, to put it mildly. Like, we are talking about, in some cases, convicted criminals who could theoretically get money from a government that they attacked. Is that right?
1: That is certainly the scenario that people are asking a lot of questions about. Mm-hmm. And that certainly seems possible under the way that this fund has been set up, for sure.
2: It would also, by the way, explain some of the reaction that we have heard to this announcement about this money that we've seen from both sides of the aisle.
1: Yeah, so the acting attorney general, Todd Blanche, happened to be scheduled to testify on Capitol Hill on Tuesday to discuss appropriations, the Justice Department's budget. During the hearing, Blanche defended the arrangement by saying that the judgment fund, this pot of money, had been used in similar ways in the past.
12: It is true that this is unusual. That is true. But it is not unprecedented. And it was done to...
1: And he told the committee that anyone could get money out of the fund, regardless of their politics.
12: It's not limited to Republicans. It's not limited to... It's not limited to the Biden weaponization. It's not limited to, in any way, scope or form to January 6 or to Jack Smith. There's no limitation on the claims.
1: But that hearing quickly became basically an opportunity for lawmakers and particularly Democrats to really push him on this arrangement.
13: Mr. Attorney General, this is an outrageous, unprecedented slush fund.
1: And push him on what they called a slush fund that the administration had set up to pay the president's political allies.
13: Will individuals who assaulted Capitol Hill police officers be eligible for this fund?
12: Well, as it makes plain, anybody in this country is eligible to apply if they believe they were victim of weaponization.
13: Mr. Attorney General, let me ask you this.
1: In particular, these Democrats wanted to know whether people who stormed the Capitol on January 6th would be beneficiary of these funds.
13: That is pure theft of public funds. And rewarding individuals who committed crimes is obscene. Every American can see through this illegal, corrupt, self-dealing scheme.
1: Senator Chris Van Hollen accused Blanche of public theft of this money and said that it was part of President Trump's broader revenge tour during his second term in office.
13: Mr. Blanche, the record is crystal clear. You are still acting as the president's personal lawyer, not as acting attorney general. It is hard to justify giving you any funds that will enable this pattern of wrongdoing to continue. Thank you, Mr. Chairman.
1: But there are also signs that Republicans on Capitol Hill are a little squeamish about this whole idea. You start to see some questions from them about what this money could be for and how it could be used. And even the Senate Majority Leader, John Thune, outside of the hearing, made some comments to reporters on Tuesday, essentially suggesting that Congress will be taking a close look at this pot of money.
14: Do you believe this is a legitimate fund, and do you believe those terms are fair?
11: I think that there are and will be, continue to be, a lot of questions around that the administration is going to have to answer.
1: And so even some of the mild discontent that we're seeing right now publicly from top Republican lawmakers is, I think, an indication that this is not something, again, that even people in President Trump's party are excited about or proud of. And it sounds like there are concerns, too, even within the Trump administration. The top lawyer at the Treasury Department, which will play a role in creating this fund, suddenly resigned on Monday, just hours after its creation. And my initial reporting is that this resignation was in part because of the creation of this fund.
2: I want to ask about President Trump himself and whether he is going to benefit from this. He's obviously the one who sued the IRS, right? So can he apply for this fund?
1: So the Justice Department has said that the president himself and his two sons and the Trump organization, which again are the people who and the entities that brought the suit in the first place, will not be paid out of the fund themselves. Mm-hmm. That said, we learned on Tuesday that another provision in this agreement between Trump and the Justice Department is that the IRS will drop any audits it has of Trump, his family members, and any related business entities, which is itself very unusual and extraordinary concession to make to the president, and is also one that could directly benefit him financially.
2: He might avoid giant tax bills to the tunes of tens of millions of dollars, is what you're saying.
1: I mean, essentially, again, the Times has reported, and it's been publicly reported, that the president has faced audits in the past in which if the IRS won, essentially, the president would owe more than $100 million in additional taxes. Mm. And so we don't know what the situation is now, what audits he and his family members may be facing, but this has robbed the IRS of the opportunity to demand that the Trumps pay the taxes that the IRS says that they may owe under the law.
2: Is there anything that anybody in Congress, or anybody for that matter, can do to stop this if they find it objectionable?
1: We'll find out. So I think on one level, there was an attempt by some House Democrats to intervene in the original lawsuit that President Trump filed and can further try and convince the judge to put a stop to it. Obviously, that ship has now sailed. So I think the question now is whether Congress takes any steps to change how money can be spent on legal settlements generally, or specifically trying to address this situation. So under the Constitution, Congress has the power of the purse. That's a power that's certainly been eroded under this presidency, and that the Trump administration has tried to kind of pull back into the executive branch. But it is something that, at least theoretically, Congress could take some steps and pass some laws to address. But it's unclear if that will actually happen.
2: I don't think I'm going out on a limb here by saying that most people probably did not even know that this pot of money existed for the DOJ to use until this week, probably. So you are in a good position to kind of help us make sense of this. Like, what should we make of the fact that this money is now being used in this way?
1: I think we should think about this in the broader context of what President Trump has hoped to accomplish in his return to office. And one of his main goals was obviously retribution against people and agencies that he saw as having been opposed to him the first time he was in office and while he was out of it. And I think what this usage of the fund indicates is that now the Trump administration is making that next step from revenge to compensation for President Trump's allies. And some ethics experts and watchdogs are calling this the most corrupt act in American history.
2: Just to bring it back to where we started, what this represents is also not just using the DOJ to punish enemies, but using it to reward allies.
1: Yes, exactly. But I think there is a significant difference and advancement of that agenda in this prospect of directly paying people of essentially the president's choosing with taxpayer dollars. There are almost no limits or controls on how this money will be used. These people who will be selected by Todd Blanche, the president's former defense lawyer, will have seemingly total freedom to give money to whoever they deem is worthy of it and to give them as much money as they want. And so this is a very aggressive and extraordinary use of the money that we, the American public, all pay on our taxes and that the government borrows on our behalf. And it could go to simply whoever has been loyal to the president. They could be cashing out to the tunes of thousands or tens of thousands, hundreds of thousands, or even millions of dollars. And so it is just a really radical and striking situation.
2: Andy Duren, thank you so much.
1: Thanks for having me.
2: Andy Duren covers tax policy for the New York Times.
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2: 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That's it for The Daily. I'm Rachel Abrams. See you tomorrow.
16: A good teacher makes a world of difference. And the things they say and do stay with us. I still remember how amazing it was to me in kindergarten that Miss Gray made us homemade Play-Doh. I remember how much Mr. Savino's 20th century history class shaped my 10th grade year, the permission he gave me to think about the world in different ways. And I remember Dr. Chan telling us in our senior capstone class, "Don't say bad things about yourself, because people are stupid and they will believe you." I'm so grateful to have been in those classrooms. Every year in Virginia, the State Council of Higher Education honors 12 outstanding educators at the collegiate level. These educators exemplify the highest standards of teaching, scholarship, and service. I'm Lauren Francis, and today on the show, we're celebrating some of those outstanding educators. By the time Gary Dopp was 20 years old, he had lived in 20 different homes. He was a military kid, and every time his family moved, he found himself in a new culture that he knew nothing about. Gary Dopp is the founding director of Randolph College's Creative Writing MFA program, and he focuses on making sure that students and faculty know that they belong. Gary, by the time you were 20 years old, you lived in multiple countries and states, and somehow you settled in Lynchburg, Virginia. How did that happen?
17: Yeah, that was an adventure of an upbringing, that's for sure. I ended up here for the job at Randolph College, actually. I was on the job market. I lived in Minneapolis with my young family, and we saw this job, and I fell in love with the campus and the community, and that's how I got here, 2013.
16: Why did you move around so much growing up?
17: My father was in the military, so we constantly moved. We were, every 2 to 3 years, you'd move to either a new state or a new country. And even when you move to one community, you were often in temporary housing in one neighborhood, and then they put you in permanent, whatever it was called, permanent housing, which was like a year and a half more or something. And so you just constantly moved. And so we ended up in Germany for several tours that my father had, and for a good chunk of time, 6 years, and then throughout the United States, different places.
16: You were telling me before that you have a third culture kid perspective. What's that?
17: Yeah, it's this idea that you don't belong in any of the spaces you're in, right? As a military kid living in Germany, you don't fit in American culture because you're detached from that for some of your formative years. And then you certainly don't belong in German culture because you're not really brought up in that. You're not brought up in a German family. And yet, so you're kind of constantly experiencing the world as not being from the places you're in, not fully connecting with those spaces.
16: A colleague of mine, Katie Kloon, our state folklore, she also grew up, moving around a lot. Her dad was an ambassador.
17: And oh, okay.
16: We were traveling for work a couple weeks ago, and she, insisted that we play some techno song. And she was like, yeah, when I was, 11 and we moved to the States, I turned this song on and started crying because it was none of the other kids liked techno.
17: Oh, yeah.
16: Did you have those kinds of experiences?
17: Oh, constantly. I mean, yeah, when I moved from Germany to Nebraska, and again, where we were in Nebraska didn't have a military base, so I didn't even have the familiarity of a military community. And right away, I was wearing clothes that I had bought at the PX. Everybody had the same clothes in Germany, all the American kids. And I had a skateboard on my shirt, and I showed up, and everybody in Nebraska thought I was a skater kid, whatever that meant, right, in 1989, 90, whatever it was. And I also showed up to football practice as an eighth grader in, I think I had maybe black cleats, and everyone else had white cleats, and I had no idea that year, for whatever reason, that was the color everybody knew to wear. And there were just things like that constantly that you, when you don't grow up in a community where a vast majority of the people do grow up in that space, they understand. They've internalized all the rules, all the ideas, all the values, and you don't have them. And so you're constantly adapting and adjusting to new spaces, and you get pretty good at it, actually, but it's a lot of emotional labor on kids in particular.
16: Are you an only child?
17: No, I have two sisters, one younger, one older.
16: Okay, so you kind of had a built-in unit,
17: Yeah, that's right. Yeah, and actually, for dealing with that part of things, I thought my family was, my mom in particular, was really intentional about kind of preparing us for new spaces as best she could.
16: Did you read a lot growing up?
17: No, actually, I didn't read a lot growing up. I did enjoy storytelling. I did consume stories in various forms, from television to books to theater. And even church probably. The sermons and the communication that way is a form of storytelling. And so all those pieces kind of shaped my interest in story, and really coming to writing, I would say I came to it through story and performance more even than just a love for writing, but of course I've developed that. But as a person who later in life discovered I'm dyslexic, that looking back, it certainly explains maybe a non-standard path toward being an English professor, that's for sure.
18: Tell me about that. How did you find out that you were dyslexic?
17: Yeah, so I'd been seeing a therapist for years who actually does psychological testing, that kind of thing. And so I went through a process with her and then looking into my background. You know, part of the process I went through was looking at all my old school files and the language the teachers had, and my mom saved everything. She was a teacher, so we had a wealth of like handwriting samples, all kinds of stuff that looking back on, you go, oh, okay. And you know, we move schools constantly. I mean, I think by the time I was in eighth grade, I had gone to 8 schools, right?
18: Wow.
17: So each of those schools, often in the writing, they would say things like, Gary's really struggling with spelling. Gary's really struggling with his handwriting. These are things we need to keep an eye on because they don't seem okay. And then I'd be gone. So the next school would never know that, would never get that. And they'd say, oh, this is a really smart kid, but yeah, he's struggling here. And one school, my mom tells me about, they were discussing putting me in special ed or the talented and gifted program. And they didn't know which one to put me in.
18: Yeah.
17: It's just an odd looking back. And so part of that process kind of opened my eyes and went, oh yeah, that helped me make sense of my journey.
18: And so you realized that you were dyslexic and then you became an English professor.
17: Well, I was already an English professor.
18: Okay.
17: So yeah, so this was long after. So even that, I knew, I don't read nearly as much as my colleagues. And it, couple that with, I also have ADHD and that was part of the diagnosis process. Yeah, certainly my attention span and my reading skills both are deficits for most English professors. And in some ways, I think they've been an asset for me, though.
18: To your credit, with Beloved in particular, no one can read that quickly. Anyone who reads Beloved quickly is like, you didn't read it and Toni Morrison doesn't like you.
17: Yeah, that's right.
18: Why would you do that?
17: You should read the, what is it, 124 was spiteful, I think is the first line. You should read that and just stop for a day.
18: No, really.
17: Oh, man, this is on, that's
18: I had that book for years before I read it. Like, I would pretty much read that first page and be like, whoa.
17: Ooh,
18: it's so rich.
17: Yeah.
18: And then, I don't know what it was, this was, I want to say fall of 2024, suddenly I could read it.
17: It was time, huh?
18: Like, really, I do think that there's something to be said about the fact that, like, some books, some albums, you can't read them or hear them until it's time for you.
17: No, I think that's right. And I think that's true of other media, too. You know, television, movies, people talk about them and you're like, okay. And there's some resistance in you to that it's not time. It's not time to sit down and watch that, or it's not time to sit down and read that. And you don't really know why that is. But yeah, that's... Yeah, there are things like that that we have to be in the right moment for it.
18: Right, right. So you said something interesting. You said that you read much less than other English professors. How do you know, though?
17: I mean, it's just the amount that other people are talking about, the number of books they've read. You know, not that everyone walks around with a number that they're showing off to people.
18: Right.
17: just you know, the things that I haven't read that other people have, and just being aware that, or the number of books I've started and not finished because I just don't have the capacity at that particular time. And so, yeah, it just becomes a kind of clear. It's very clear to me, right? I feel embarrassed by the amount I read when I'm in those kind of conversations.
18: Mm-hmm.
17: Not in a way now that is a problem for me, because I really do believe in my skill set beyond that, right? And so I feel very good about what I can do in the world and how I operate, and I feel good about how I am as an English professor too. It's probably like being in a weight room, which I also don't feel very secure in, but and somebody talking about how much they bench press, right?
18: Right. and you're like, dude, I've never.
17: I'm comfortable with the number I bench press, but I have no desire to talk to you about it, right?
18: Right. Right. You just like skip past that.
17: That's right.
18: Yeah. One of the things I've always admired from afar about Randolph's MFA program, because you know, I do follow you guys on Instagram, is that you guys bring in a really stunning faculty from across the country. And of course, your students are from across the country too, because it's a low residency program. How much of that sort of like movement you know, that geographic diversity is influenced by your own experience.
17: I absolutely think there's a lot within it that helps shape it. That's part of my experience. I think there's a lot of other people's experiences who have also shaped it. Like there's kind of a, and probably the piece that my experience brought to it was all that moving around created this sense that I didn't belong in most spaces I was in, right? If, when you show up into a new community, you definitely don't feel like you belong when you're just constantly trying to learn it. And so I'm hyper aware and have been of other people around me who don't feel belonging easily in mm-hmm. spaces or spaces if they showed them regularly why they don't belong, you know? Mm-hmm. And so, yeah, for me, a major priority of what we are as a community is thinking about how individuals, groups, communities, each writer who comes to us, how do they experience belonging and how do we create a space that's going to be healthy for them, right? Mm-hmm. You know, I tell each new cohort of our students, like, we want to be different because you all are here. We want to grow because you all are here. So many spaces say, here's how you adjust to become what we want you to be. And I think a healthy community does the opposite. It says we will change and grow because you are here and help us do that. Mm-hmm. You know?
18: Why does it matter in an educational setting for people to feel like they belong?
17: Well, I mean, it's among the most important things that we can think about as educators, because the ability to learn, the ability to be successful as in a learning community relies so heavily on you feeling like you're believed in. Mm-hmm. I mean, there's evidence that if your professor doesn't believe you can learn, you're mm-hmm. not as likely to learn, right? And so we have to, as educators, and I think actually Randolph has prioritized this over the last few years in our undergraduate programs, our graduate programs, because it matters that our students show up and feel like they can belong. They have to find community. It's not find community with everybody all the time, right? But it's find that you can be in a classroom with, you know, 10 other people who are very different than you, and that space that's created by the professor needs to make you feel as close to comfortable as possible, right? And a lot of times that means that as professors, we can't walk into those spaces as the historic professor model was, like, I'm the expert, I'm the one you all should follow, you all change to be like me. It really is reminding our students that we're learners, we make mistakes, we're figuring things out, and so that they can go, okay, I'm comfortable here if I don't have to be perfect, if I don't have to... if I know this person in front of me who's teaching me this stuff that I don't know, they're also just a lovely, bumbling human in the world, right?
18: Well, thank you so much, Gary Dopp, for sharing your insights with me today on With Good Reason.
17: Thank you, Lauren. This has been a lot of fun.
18: Gary Dopp is the founding director of Randolph College's Creative Writing MFA program. He's been named an outstanding faculty member by the State Council of Higher Education for Virginia. Kaylin Carey spent her childhood in the old-growth forests of upstate New York's Adirondack Mountains. Then, when she was 16, she broke her foot and had to spend the summer inside in a cast. To cheer her up, Kaylin's dad found a microscope and brought her a jar of lake water to examine under magnification. Kaylin Carey is now the co-director of the Center for Ecosystem Forecasting at Virginia Tech. She's been named an outstanding faculty member by the State Council of Higher Education for Virginia. So, Kaylin, growing up, your life and childhood revolved around water. Tell me about that.
19: Yes. So I grew up in upstate New York, and I spent a lot of time in the Adirondack Mountains, which is home to me. And with my dad, we were canoeing and swimming, and I just loved being outside. And superimposed upon that was also this realization that these ecosystems that I love so much were changing. So this was the peak of the acid rain crisis in the late 80s, early 90s. And these ecosystems, these lakes and streams that I loved, were rapidly experiencing increases in acidity, fish kills, becoming essentially dead lakes. And so seeing these ecosystems that I love so dearly change in front of me has been a motivating factor in my career of studying how human activities are shaping our drinking water resources.
18: So were you always paying attention to the way that those things were changing? Like, what what sort of clued you in on those changes and made you not only like a witness, but made you want to start to ask deeper questions and maybe even kind of intervene?
19: I had no idea how amazing our lakes were until my dad was able to find access for me to a microscope. And so by actually seeing the microscopic creatures, this most beautiful algae possible that were secretly in the water that I'd been swimming in and drinking my entire life, completely changed how I viewed freshwater ecosystems. Mm. Just to know there was so much life present and the diversity of that life and also the beauty of these structures under a microscope had kind of triggered my love and my passion for studying lakes. And I think that's something really special that I'd love to communicate to a broader audience of just how fascinating and how beautiful our lakes are, both from a larger perspective of when you're on the water, but also what's in the water is so special and a really important indicator of the quality of how that ecosystem is functioning.
18: Tell me what you were seeing. I mean, when your dad got you this microscope, what did it look like to you, especially then? I mean, you weren't like the professional and the expert yet, right? You were just like a really fascinated kid.
19: Imagine seeing very different size cells, different shapes, different colors under a microscope. And the biology, the different types of algae were really diverse and also very indicative of how these systems were changing. So in the low pH, these lakes that had a lot of acid rain had really different biology in terms of the number of species that were present, as well as the identity of those species. And that was really visible to me, even though I didn't know the names of those species. I could just see that there was really big changes that had happened to the life, the algae, which are the most important kind of base of the food chain within freshwaters, to make these lakes really different from these other lakes that were more at like a neutral pH of about 7. And just to see that, even though I was a teenager at the time and didn't fully understand what was going on, really inspired me to try to pursue a career in which I could understand these dynamics more intricately.
18: And so you actually at that time reached out to the New York Department of Environmental Conservation's Phytoplankton Monitoring Office. What did you say? And I'm so amazed that they really responded and took your curiosity seriously.
19: Oh my goodness. This was associated with the USGS office in outside of Albany in Troy, New York. And they were fabulous. They were so responsive. And I went down to their labs with my dad, and they showed me around and helped me think about how I could collect samples of my own. And that really motivated me in high school. I ended up going around to different streams with my dad and collecting samples and then looking back at the microscope with them. And that really was the catalyst for the work that I do today. And I just want to give a shout out also to the amazing high school students that reach out to me now as a scientist, as a professor, because I see that drive and that curiosity. And it makes me very excited as a scientist to see that continuing.
18: So as you started to expand and take more samples, what were you seeing as you went beyond, you know, sort of your neighborhood?
19: Yes. So I went to college and I had actually contacted a professor at my undergraduate institution who I still work with today, who's been a really important mentor for me throughout my entire career. And she helped me develop additional projects studying phytoplankton algae in lakes that were across New England that were considered by most people to be pristine. And I'm saying pristine in air quotes here because it's hard to classify a lake as pristine, but these are lakes that have very low algae at the surface, very clear, transparent blue waters, but they were starting to exhibit more algae. And these were types of algae that can be toxic to humans that swim or drink in the water. And so a large part of my undergraduate and then eventually a PhD was studying why these lakes were now suddenly exhibiting larger quantities of this potentially toxic algae, as well as what were the consequences of having these now algal blooms exist for potentially many weeks in the summer.
18: So, okay, I am not a scientist. Are you saying that the presence of algae in freshwater is bad?
19: I would clarify that by saying that we want to have algae in our lakes. This is really important. This is the base of our food web. So algae gets eaten by zooplankton, and then zooplankton are a primary food for fish. So we can't have fish unless we have algae. But I think one of the things which is so cool is that there's so many thousands and thousands of species of different algae out there. And there's some algae that are much better for supporting that food web than others. And so my role as a lake scientist is to understand which algae are present and then which ones are the ones we want to have and which ones are not.
18: What drives your curiosity in lakes specifically compared to like any other body of water?
19: Oh my goodness. Lakes are the most amazing ecosystems. And I'm saying this because they're so important in terms of providing drinking water to humans. Many lakes provide other ecosystem services, like, for example, hydropower, so electricity, especially in the Southwest. A lot of the electricity that we get comes from reservoirs that are dams. Is there another type of lake? Lakes provide really important services for humans and recreation, retention from during flooding. We think of lakes as also sources of food, so fish, kind of macroinvertebrates, other types of cultural resources. There's been a lot of research that's shown that just looking at a body of water, such as a lake, can decrease your stress levels. So there's so many important parts of how lakes function and how their water quality impacts us as humans. And there's so much we don't know.
18: Hmm. So you are the co-founder and co-director of the Virginia Tech Center for Ecosystem Forecasting. What are you looking at and thinking about these days?
19: Yes. So in my role as director, co-director of the Center for Ecosystem Forecasting, we're aiming to predict nature like we do the weather. And so what that means to me is I want to be able to give a forecast of what the water quality will be in a lake to a lake manager so that they can see, well, in 2 weeks' time, there might be an algal bloom or a lot of the bad kind of algae. And if they knew that today, then they could make decisions in their management to adapt or prevent that bloom from happening. And that could be done in a range of different interventions that maybe they might enact. And so we're working across using data from sensors that are deployed in lakes around the world, models that are taking that data in every single day and updating, like weather models do. And then also delivering those forecasts in which we're providing real-time visualizations to managers and other decision makers to guide how they manage our natural resources.
18: What are you excited about right now? Like, what are you thinking about that you don't get a chance to talk about very much?
19: I feel like we are at the precipice of being able to dramatically improve the way we think about, model, and study our freshwater ecosystems. This is due to new sensors, which are allowing us to see dynamics that we never knew before that were even occurring because we could never measure them. For example, how lakes are behaving under ice. We never simply were able to measure it really well because it's really hard to go out on a frozen lake and sample. But now we can have sensors that are measuring those dynamics that are happening on the minute scale. I also think that we have new computing power and new models that are made possible from thinking about machine learning models and AI, as well as traditional models that do a really good job of bringing together all of our understanding about how lakes work to improve our predictions of how they might change in the future. And given how rapidly our freshwater resources are changing in response to human activities, this information has never been as important as it is now.
18: Hmm. What are the sorts of human activities that really negatively impact our water?
19: I think about this on a local scale. So things that we can do to improve and protect our lakes. So those are trying to prevent fertilizers from going in, trying to keep watershed buffers, like buffers around the perimeter of lakes is really important. Those are local actions that are under our control. We can do things to help protect the resilience of our lakes. At a larger scale, we're seeing changes that are happening in terms of our climate and weather. And those are impacting how our lakes function on multiple daily to decadal to even longer timescales.
18: It seems to me that there's often a lot of talk about what we as humans are doing wrong to our ecosystems, especially our water. Are there any things that we kind of just instinctively do that are good and helpful?
19: Yes, and I would love to showcase a lake association I work with in New Hampshire. This is an amazing group of people that love this lake that they live on so much. They've come together as a community. They have developed volunteer monitoring programs in which this is a completely community-supported effort of just the homeowners around the lake that have deployed sensors. They patrol the perimeter of this lake to look for invasive species that could come in from boats. And they come together, and it's truly a group effort, and just their passion and love for this lake has motivated and really catalyzed a whole community focused on protecting this really pivotal ecosystem for them. I think that's an amazing example. I also think that there's amazing examples that we see every day from my work with the water managers of the reservoirs that I work with, of people that are in water treatment plants that are making hour-to-hour decisions about how best do we treat the water or protect the lakes that are providing our drinking water. And they're doing this kind of unsung heroes and are making kind of remarkable decisions that underpin our society in terms of providing drinking water that's safe from our tap.
18: So you were recently awarded by the State Council of Higher Education as one of like the best educators in 2025, right, in Virginia. And I was reading in your packet that one of the things you've learned is that you work best in collaboration with people and in interdisciplinary teams. Tell me about that.
19: I love what I do so much, Lauren. Like, I feel so grateful every day that I get to wake up and I get to go out in these bodies of water, that I get to work with managers, that I get to do work that I think is very deeply impactful, kind of personally fulfilling. And I just feel very grateful that to my colleagues and my collaborators and the managers I work with and the communities that have invested in me and the mentors that have invested in me, that hopefully I can be using the rest of my career to continue to pass this on to protect my favorite lakes and lakes more broadly across the world.
18: Kaylin Carey is the co-director of the Center for Ecosystem Forecasting at Virginia Tech. She's been named an outstanding faculty member by the State Council of Higher Education for Virginia. With Good Reason is produced by Virginia Humanities, which acknowledges the Monacan Nation, the original people of the land and waters of our home in Charlottesville, Virginia. Special thanks to the Community Media Center at Virginia Commonwealth University's Institute for Contemporary Art, where some of this episode was recorded. Our production team is Sarah McConnell, Allison Quantz, and Matt Darrow. For the podcast, go to withgoodreasonradio.org. I'm Lauren Francis. 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

0: Steal this story, please, as a portrait of Amy Goodman's commitment to independent journalism and truth-telling over the past three decades. Directed by Academy Award-nominated directors and producers Carl Diehl and Tia Lesson, the documentary will play at the Center for Contemporary Arts in Santa Fe, opening on Friday, May 22nd.
1: That's the difference between Amy and so many corporate journalists. 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
4: BBC News with David Harper. President Trump has described the indictment by the US Justice Department of Cuba's former president Raul Castro as a very big moment, but Mr. Trump played down the possibility of making a move on the communist island. Mr. Castro, who is 94 years old, is accused of conspiracy and four counts of murder. The charges stem from an incident 30 years ago in which Cuban Air Force jets shot down two planes flown by